Well, they got a pet monkey. He likes to get drunk and sing boogie-woogie, and it sounds real funky. Come on, your time, boy. Sing one, monkey. Here we go. Let's hear it for the monkey. Woo! On Saturday night,

0: matcha. First I'll buy some beads, and then perhaps a leather band to go around my head, some feathers and bells, and a book of Indian lore. I will ask the Chamber of Commerce how to get to Haight Street and smoke an awful lot of dope. I will wander around barefoot. I will have a psychedelic gleam in my eye at all times. I will love everyone. I will love the police as they kick the shit out of me on the street. I will sleep. I will go to a house. That's what I will do. I will go to a house where there's a rock and roll band, because the groups all live together. And I will join a rock and roll band. I will be their road manager. And I will stay there with them, and I will get the crabs, but I won't care.
1: Well, folks, fast approaching the three-quarters mark. We are listening to Jaguar Cat's Wormhole. Tonight is the pre-73 Wormhole. While we're on hiatus from the Time Capsule series, going to start that back up in a couple of weeks. Straight back to 1973 at the dawn of WGDR. But tonight, all pre-1973. Finishing up Frank Zappa there. We're only in at the money, 1968. Who Needs the Peace Corps? Preceded by The Beatles, Rocky Raccoon, White Album from 68. Ray Stevens, title track from 69, Guitars Am. Merle Haggard, Hobo's Meditation, 1969, same train, different time. Waylon Jennings, think I played that last week. If I did, so goes. 1967, the one and only is the album. It's All Over Now is what we heard. Hank Williams, Lonesome Sound from 1960. We heard Cool Water. Johnny Cash, Don't Take Your Guns to Town. Fabulous Johnny from 1958. Ray Charles, Hit the Road, 1967. J.J. Cale, Call Me the Breeze, from 71's Naturally. Zappa again there, and you're probably wondering why I'm here, off of 1966, Freak Out. And started that set with Zappa's Little Umbrella off of Hot Rats from 1969. All right, I did it. Less than a minute. Anyway, in lieu of community events tonight, I just want to bring your attention to a couple of station-related things. First and foremost, tomorrow marks the final day that individuals can vote for Central Vermont Community Radio as the best nonprofit of the year in the Seven Daisies competition. So if you go to the Seven Days website, I'm sure you can find your way to the voting for the Seven Daisies. And if you want to do us a real solid, you can vote for CVCR as Best Nonprofit of the Year. We're up for a $10,000 prize to help us facilitate that new tower coming next month. And the other thing I would mention is that WGDR, WGDH, Central Vermont Community Radio, is going live from Barrie. That's right, we are going to have a live broadcast at the Barrie Social Club in Barrie on Friday, June 5th. The main portion of the live show starts going from 7 to 9, preceded from 6 to 7 with a social hour. And, yeah, you can get tickets for that. Just $9.11 in honor of our station ID there. And, yeah, it should be a pretty fun event. All right, so like I said, that is in lieu of community events proper. Playing off behind me here, of course, Dizzy Gillespie with Salt Peanuts. And I'm going to try and pop back on the mic one more time before it's all said and done. So talk to you in a bit. Off we go. Salt Peanuts.

Well, folks, we are fast approaching the end of the program. This has been Jaggler Cat's Wormhole. Tonight, the pre-73 Wormhole, a.k.a. the Dad Rock Wormhole. Let's face it, that's pretty much what it is. Third show on hiatus from the Time Capsule series. Got a couple more one-off shows before we get back into that. Playing out right now, of course, Black Sabbath from Master of Reality, Children of the Grave, 1971. Prior to that, Double Shot from Led Zeppelin, Misty Mountain Hop off of Zeppelin 4 from 71, Immigrant Song from Zeppelin 3, 1970, Iggy and the Stooges from the 1970 Funhouse album Down on the Street, MC5, Looking at You, Back in the USA is the album from 1970, Strange Brew from Cream off their 1967 album Disraeli Gears. Pink Floyd prior to that from their debut album in 67, Piper at the Gates of Dawn, and we heard The Gnome, preceded by a double shot from The Doors. Alabama Song from their debut in 67, and Roadhouse Blues from Morrison Hotel, 1970. Couple more tracks for you before it's all said and done, but just want to thank you for listening and let you know that coming up at 9 o'clock on one of our great syndicated programs, talking about First Wave out of Asheville, North Carolina, with your host Peter, where he plays classic to contemporary punk, garage rock, and some surf tunes. And then at 10 o'clock, your next live and local DJ will be in, talking about DJ Z Point with his excellent drum and bass program, The Beatdown, taking us all the way to midnight. And yeah, that's going to finish out the broadcast day here. Well, not finish it out, but all syndicated programs after midnight, I'm afraid. All right. In case it wasn't obvious, I feel so sad. We got changes here from Black Sabbath Volume 4, 1972, I believe. And we're going to have one more track after this, and it's going to be from debut album from German heavy metal band Scorpions. Name of that album, Lonesome Crow. I'm going to finish off the show with a track called I'm Going Mad. So thanks again for listening. Coming up next week, going to be one of two shows. It's either part two of the Opportunistic Hoarders Record Stash Retrospective Wormhole, or it might be the WGDR Vinyl Archive Wang Dang Doodle Wormhole, in which I'm just going to get here a little early, grab a bunch of records from the stacks, and see what happens. That one might actually be next week, because I believe my brother, a.k.a. the City Mouse, is going to be up visiting. So we might bump the Opportunistic Hoarders Record Stash show 2 weeks from now. But either way, come on back. And once again, thank you for listening. And until next time, farewell and safe travels.

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3: One, two.

right. Some Riot Girl music to kick off this week's show, courtesy of Olympia Washington's Bikini Kill. We heard their 1993 release, Rebel Girl, which was produced by Joan Jett. And welcome to First Wave, the show that curates and serves up the finest classic to contemporary punk and garage rock, new wave, and surf tunes. I'm Peter, your host and guide as we dive into the music you love. We've got a stack of songs to get through this week, too many to keep me engaged in talking. So let me disengage and start the first set with The Primitives.

Opening the set was Spacehead from The Primitives, a track off their 1988 breakthrough album, Lovely. From there, we jumped to Minneapolis for The Suicide Commandos and their 1978 track, Attacking the Beat. The surf sound of The Ventures carried us to the beach with Walk Don't Run, their runaway 1960 smash hit that climbed to number 2 on the Billboard Hot 100, held out of the top spot by none other than Elvis Presley's It's Now or Never. We wrapped up the set with a dose of 1965 garage rock from Ohio's The Other Four and their track, Why. Shifting gears now from garage rock to new wave, here's Squeeze.

Squeeze opened the set with Goodbye Girl, the lead single from their 1978 sophomore album, Cool for Cats. While the track peaked modestly at number 63 in the UK, the album itself spawned two major hits, Cool for Cats and Up the Junction, both climbing to number 2 in England. In the US, however, neither cracked the Billboard Hot 100. Next up were the Darling Buds, hailing from Newport, South Wales, with their 1988 release, You've Got to Choose. The set kept its British edge with The Clash and Death or Glory, taken from their landmark 1979 album, London Calling. Shifting back across the Atlantic, Blondie delivered a dose of new wave with In the Flesh from their 1976 self-titled debut album. And closing things out were the Carpetbaggers from Sausalito, California, with their 1966 garage cut, Let Yourself Go. And now, here come those rockers from Queens, New York, the Ramones.

the Ramones kick things off with I Don't Care, a Joey Ramone original from their 1977 Rocket to Russia album. From there, we slipped back into the garage with the Bentleys of Stroudsburg, Pennsylvania, and their 1965 cut, Now It's Gone. Next, we traveled to the UK for the psychedelic fur's standout hit, Pretty in Pink, first released in 1981, then re-recorded in 1986 for the film of the same name. We remained in England for the Milkshakes and their 1984 track, You Got Me Girl, before wrapping things up in 1986 with Talking Heads and Love for Sale. Now let's head to the beach again with The Sentinels.

The Sentinels from St. Louis Obispo, California, kicked things off with their best-known track, Latina, released in 1962. They were followed by fellow Californians, Missing Persons, and their 1988 hit, Walking in L.A., which was followed by Cyanide Pills and Making Her Mind Up from 2010. And we wrapped up the set with the English Beats 1980 release, Jackpot. Well, I hope you feel you hit the jackpot with our song mix this week, because it's time for me to get out of here. But fear not, I'll be back next week with more of the music you love. You can see the playlist, stream, and download this week's and previous shows at radioasheville.org/first-wave. 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The Galileo 7 take us out this week with Too Late from 2019. Keep rocking, my friends, and see you next time.

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I'm Z Point, your host, bringing you the best in drum and bass. Hope you enjoy the beats, enjoy the sounds. Keep it locked right here.

I've had a pretty good week. I hope you are. Hope you've had a good week as well. Hope you're enjoying your weekend. I have plenty of new music to bring you. But I'm going to be starting things out this week for... Usually I start out with a pre-recorded mix while I kind of set things up in the studio to bring you a live mix. But we got some other housekeeping things to take care of as well. So let's kind of get that going.

Okay. So, if I may have your ears here, nominate CVCR, nominate Central Vermont Community Radio for Nonprofit of the Year. 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

So for the pre-recorded mix, I'm going to bring you a mix that I did live in front of, trust me, radio is wonderful, you know, broadcasting audio and even live streaming out audio to people. But, you know, as a dance music DJ, it's nice to, it's nice to mix in front of human people sometimes, like with other people in front of you. So I got to play a set at a monthly drum and bass showcase gig called Spark-O-Matic. I mean, it's a monthly event. I don't play there every month, but I get to open this past month. It's at the Monkey House in Winooski, Vermont. Once a month, Spark-O-Matic as one word. And it's a great event for local DJs, especially focused on jungle and drum and bass. Got lots of local DJs from all around the state, and then other headline acts as well, hosted by Tricky Pat. Tricky Pat is a longtime drum and bass DJ out of the Burlington area. So anyway, I got to play the opening set at this Spark-O-Matic event this past month. And what I'm going to play for you now is the sets I played for people. Oh, I have one extra little chore to finish getting signed in to make that available. One moment, please.

All right, here we go. So, picking on this one once again. Sparkomatic once a month at the Monkey House in Winooski, Vermont. Come check it out if you enjoy drum and bass. Look it up online. We'd love to have you. Got a great headline. We have great headliners every month, really. But other local DJs, you know, come on out, make some friends, enjoy it. It's $10 admission, but it's great to have that community support for it. So hope you come on out and enjoy it sometime. So I had fun playing there. Hopefully see you there soon.

All right. Check 1, 2. We're listening back to a mix that yours truly did at the Monkey House in Winooski, Vermont. Got to mix out live in front of people. There's a great monthly event called Spark-O-Matic once a month at the Monkey House in Winooski, Vermont on Saturday. The next one is Saturday, May 16th. Invite you to come on through. It's going to be a good time. Bell Curve out of New York City is the headliner for this show. And then the other DJs that are going to be there are local DJs, Gay Bar, Kanganade. That's DJ Kanga. I've had him as a guest on my show here at the radio station before. Kanga collaborates with Said One and some other folks around. He's played recently at Hugo's down in Montpelier and then some other places as well. So Kanganade also goes by DJ Kanga. We also got Phil Thay, my friend Phil, Crease, MTL, and Odd Paco with live visuals by Silence Castor and sound reinforcement. An extra nice, good, big sound system. Nice low sub bass reinforcement by DJ What the Bleep, another fantastic, fantastic local DJ. So, $10 if you get in there before 10 p.m. It's at the Monkey House, 30 Main Street, Winooski, Vermont, 8 p.m. to 1 a.m. Go online and check out Spark-O-Matic on Instagram and Facebook. Spark-O-M-A-T-I-K. Come on out, it should be a good time.

0: do this. All right, all right. So again, you've been listening to a replay of a set I did on Saturday, February 18th. So I was not here at the station that night. I was out DJing in front of actual human beings instead of behind the boards here at the station. And it was a lot of fun. Sparkomatic is a drum and bass dance music showcase that's held once a month at the Monkey House in Winooski, Vermont. And the next one is going to be, what did I say, May something T. May 16th, so 2 weeks from tonight, 8 p.m. to 1 a.m., and it's $10 if you get there before 10 p.m., and there's a lot of great local DJs and always a fantastic headliner, so come on through. Should be a great time. Hope to see you there. Spark-O-Matic. And you can find out more online. Instagram. Do a search for Spark-O-Matic as one word. You got a K on the end there. Spark-O-Matic. But yeah, top of the hour. It's WGDR Plainfield, WGDH Hardwick, Central Vermont Community Radio, online at WGDR.org. And I'm going to bring you a live mix here from the ones and twos. So do keep it locked. Taking you around the clock once more. Up to the top of the hour.
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All right, all right. This one is by NC17, and it's called Dio.

Yeah, I'm loving this one a lot lately. This one is by Waze, and it's called Next Record.

0: The homie bro to snap like whoa.
1: This one is by Phoebs, and it's called Like Whoa.

All right, we're going to bring it back a little bit. Bring it back a little bit here. Last one was by Red Pill. And it was called Jealousy, and it's the Pythias remix.

All right, all right. This one by Blade DNB, and it's called Tycho. Last couple tunes have been sort of some tributes to a couple classics. One being Adam F. Circles. This one being Nigh 10 Ichiru by Fotech.

0: Yes, yes. Let's get the next record ready.
1: Hold tight, Easy Crew. Oh my goodness. Oops, got me so opted.
0: It seems that one's unavailable. Well, being honest with you. I'd use the bathroom for a moment. Let's see. We'll find something else here. Monty High School, SBP.

All right, last one was by Bootstrap Bill. No, last one was called It was by Unglued, and it was called Bootstrap Bill. This one by Monty and Icicle, and it's called SVP.

All right, I'm Z Point, and that's going to do it for me. 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

Salutations, dear friends and family, and welcome to this week's Suit of Moist Fluids. It's that liquid drum and bass show to get your juices flowing, and I'm your host, DJ Thumpoli. Show's being produced and recorded here in lovely Girdwood, Alaska, for the Pacifica Radio Network. 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Kicking off this week with the original rock star, Wolfgang Amadeus Mozart. 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And we will begin this week's liquid off with Look at Your Life by A Audio. 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

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Undecided.

Excited by Farflow featuring Verbs, and that last song was Chiaroscuro by The Lights. And the next song we got for you on the deck is My People by Kind Fiction featuring Luke Tree.

0: Fluids, liquid drum and bass, getting your juices flowing. We just heard My People by Kind Fiction featuring Luke Truth, Rise by MSDOS, All Night by Lyme Kid, and that last song there was Seasons Change by Scatterbrain, Siren Rivers, and Indigo Rain. 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Plainfield, Vermont, 91.7 WGDH in Hardwick, Vermont, 89.9 WERU in Blue Hill, Maine, 95.5 WKFH in Elwood City, Pennsylvania, WGOT 100.1 in Gainesville, Florida, and 91.5 WOOL in Bellows Falls, Vermont. And something I've missed in it. Did I say 96.1 KACR in Alameda, California? Yeah, I probably did. But I'm just, you know, something I realized that if you wear a wetsuit long enough, it will fill with moist fluids. And the next song we got for you on the deck is Señorita by Unknown Artist.
1: Ladies and gentlemen, it's my pleasure to introduce to you. He's a friend of mine. Yes, yes, I am. And he goes

music was very important. If you weren't a musician and could create these songs, they were looked up to. Musicians were looked up to, like priests and popes and people like that. People didn't know how did they do that, you know. It was magic.

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And the music was very important. If you weren't a musician and could create these songs, they were looked up to. Musicians were looked up to, like priests and popes and people like that. People didn't know how did they do that, you know.

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And I always tease, I said, look how far we have fallen.

That last song was Last Words by J Dubs. The song behind me is After Lights by Smote featuring Shaded Lines. Stay tuned after your stations. Time for the hour of formal formalities, and we'll be right back with hour number two. And thanks for listening.

0: Hello?
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5: Welcome back to hour number two of show number 222 of Moist Fluids. 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

0: This is Cafe Chill. Chill, chill, chill.
1: Cafe Chill. Coming out of those heavier grooves of artist Upusen as the title track to the 2022 album Birds. First track I had ever heard from this artist, and although we were many years into this kind of chill wave synth wave marriage, this track is one of those that stood out for me. It really did take me back to the artist home. The album Odyssey that was released around 2014, I think. And this really seemed like a super strong continuation of that sound. But it's more crisp, it's punchier, and it had me grooving really hard while I was out driving around and just enjoying the entire album once that finally dropped. I highly recommend checking out Upusen. Check out this album if you liked it, but there's plenty more where that came from. Two songs back for you, a little bit of Lost Integrity with the song What You Want from the EP Go Where You Want to Go. A little bit of a looping track there, but I myself am a fan of those. Oftentimes when I'm creating music, I kind of find myself just sticking with one loop for a long time and just warping it and destroying it and just degrading it until I can get something really fun out of it. And I'll hang on to that loop forever. A little bit of Pacific Coliseum back there with the song Endless Journey from the release How's Life. And we started off nice and gentle and slow with some Uets, the song She, See, See, from the album Uchu, released in early 2026. My name's Seth. You are hanging out here at Cafe Chill. I'm going to keep the sounds rolling for you. Something familiar, something always lovely, some Hello Meteor.

0: This is Cafe Chill. Chill. 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Chill.
1: Cafe Chill. Bringing you a little bit of tension, a little bit of drama, and a little bit more energy. Artist Planet Bolex. That was the song Upset Hexadecimal. It came out in 2023 on the album Approach. A little bit of Astropilot and Altai back there. Altai? A-L-T-H-A-I. That track is titled I Petri from the Diary of a Restless Mind Part 2. I'm a big fan of how mellow that piano in that song is. I've said this before on the show for sure, but my favorite utilizations are along the lines of, you know, Brian Eno's Music for Airports and that kind of thing. Just very gentle, not heart attack.
2: Yeah.
1: Three songs back for ya. Mixing it up a little bit with some almost 70s inspired jazz and electronic there. That was Rejoicer, the song Oceanic Friends from the early 2026 release California Spacecraft. I was super stoked when this album came out. I believe it dropped a few days before my birthday, and I set aside that day, that morning, just so I could give this album a full listen a couple of times and just kind of hang out and relax and really soak it in. And it is such a good one. Some Hotel Pools in there with the song Spring from the album Constant. And of course, Hello Meteor's Lanai Lookout, a single from 21. Hope you're doing well and enjoying the tunes as we keep things relatively cohesive, or at least no major disruptions. A little bit of WMD coming your way. You're hanging out here at Cafe Chill.

0: Cafe Chill. Bringing you some classic sounds from Telephone Tel Aviv. The song Lotus Above Water. An album hugely inspirational to myself. Fahrenheit Fair Enough, from all the way back in 2001. A little bit of Rare Bear back there with the song Ginger. Artist Missing Project, that is their actual name, with Poison Davril. That was the Galaxy dub. You can find that on a compilation called Virtual Dreams 2. That's Ambient Explorations in the House and Techno Age, Japan, 1993 to 99. Some Lily J back there with the live version of Lyre Whispers, and WMD with the song Found. Thank you so very much for tuning in to Cafe Chill and hanging out with us here. This show is produced by myself, Seth, and our executive producer is Richard J. Dalton. 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As always, I've been your host, Seth. Stay well and keep your ears out for more Cafe Chill.
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4: I felt very much at home in the world at that time. And then when I traveled all over West Africa for 6 months after that, I determined that you could drop me anywhere in the world at any time and I would land on my feet. So I became very fearless out of that whole experience. You know, could I do that today? Sure I could. Is the world different? Yeah, in some places it's more dangerous, some places it's not. But it's always overblown. When you hear, oh, it's a horrible place there, go there and you find it's quite different. Africa's especially like that.

0: If you are a 6'6" white guy in Liberia, you're going to stand out. And Glenn Ivers did stand out. But if you add to that infectious enthusiasm, invention, and yes, a new soccer pitch, you might just find yourself becoming unforgettable. That describes Glenn. Then and now. I'm Christopher Wurst, and this is
1: Soft, powerful stories. Stories.
2: I'm a Syracuse native, raised in North Syracuse, which is a big expansion community, as you can imagine. In the early 50s, it was a booming, growing area. And I was right in the middle of the baby boomer generation, so there were kids everywhere. Our street, there were young people of my age. It was a very safe neighborhood, almost an idyllic childhood. All of our parents, fathers especially, served in World War II, so that was always a theme. But we were all into sports and chasing girls and, you know, the typically up into young adulthood childhood. The North Syracuse baseball was king, and I wanted to be a major league pitcher. But I was born with kind of a deformity in my right shoulder, and part of the physical therapy was to, for my father to play catch with me after he got home from work every night. I couldn't throw a ball even 10 feet at the beginning. But eventually, I got to where I could really throw the ball hard, and he had to put a sponge in his glove. And at that time, I had all sorts of sickness and issues and so forth, and my mother didn't want me to play organized sports, but our neighbor was a little league coach, and he came over the hedge one day and said, "Hey, Raleigh, let me catch your son for a minute." And I threw a few fastballs at my neighbor, Mr. Zizza, and he convinced my mother to let me play baseball. Baseball was everything in North Syracuse at that time. So I ended up being a baseball player, a pitcher. So,
0: who were your favorite players at that time?
2: Well, I mean, Bob Feller was supposedly able to throw a 100-mile-an-hour fastball. I don't know how they clocked it back then, but they're doing that now, so it's possible. Obviously, Hank Aaron, Willie Mays, Mickey Mantle, Roger Maris, all of those players were an inspiration. Yogi Berra, you know, my God, there were so many in the pantheon of baseball. And I aspired to be a ball player more than anything else, probably.
0: I always like the Yogi Berra quote, "If you get to a fork in a road, take it."
2: That's absolutely. Take it. My parents were both art teachers, high school art teachers, and I had some talent, and there was a thought that I'd like to be a teacher, but not necessarily in art. I studied literature in college, and possibly that was a direction for me. But I didn't form any strong opinions of what area I wanted to go into. I certainly didn't want to go into anything that was about the war, making weapons or chemicals or any of the things that are harmful. Because of the Vietnam era, that, you know, I was against being a part of any of that. And then suddenly the Peace Corps became an option. And I remembered John F. Kennedy's words from my childhood. They echoed throughout my youth. "Ask not what your country could do for you, ask what you could do for your country." I remembered that somehow, having heard it first as a 10-year-old. But after I left college, I decided that was an option. Humanity, that's a career. A lot of the young people say, "Oh, I want to join the Peace Corps. I want to join the Peace Corps." So as far as I know, none of them joined the Peace Corps. I might have been the only one that actually went through with it. So after I got out of college and I was back in Syracuse, I was looking at options for a career, and I decided to go to a recruitment event. Peace Corps was touring the country at that time and holding events, and I said, "Hey, I'll serve." And I ended up serving. They sent me to Liberia. It was just a notion, and then an action, and then I was on a plane to Dakar, Senegal, and connecting to Liberia. It just happened.
0: In the early 1970s, Liberia faced mounting challenges from deep economic inequality, corruption, and the longstanding dominance of the Americo-Liberian elite of the indigenous majority. Falling commodity prices, especially rubber and iron ore, combined with rising urban unemployment and food costs, intensified social unrest that would soon destabilize the country.
2: So, I mean, I knew what minimal the information about Liberia that most people have, that it was founded by freed slaves in the mid-1800s. I did not know, of course, it was founded on top of a lot of tribal groups that were already there and had their own civilization, and what became known as the Miracle Liberians built a government on top of that, slowly took over the country and built a government that was based on their wealth and power. That would fester for 100 years before there was finally a civil war. So I wasn't aware of any of that. So I just arrived, went to my place of volunteerism after our training, and did what I could and made as many friends as I could, young and old, elderly, young men, women. I was all about making friends, and I think that's the key of the Peace Corps. If nothing else, we make friends for America. Soccer ball. I eventually bought a regular soccer ball for them to play with. The smells of the tropics. The air is pungent, you know, because we're in a high forest, but close to the sea, and I could walk down and get this salt air in my lungs. Just an extraordinary, lush, tropical scenario. The young people, after their school, had no programs in the afternoon. So I got involved with youth sports, and that ended up being at least half or more of my time. They were playing soccer on a sandy field, which, of course, is not, the ball doesn't bounce properly. So I got the local road resurfacing company to resurface the sandy field with laterite, which is a clay substance. It's very hard. So they had a true surface to play on. Then I built a basketball court and a volleyball court. We got some league play going. The kids loved it. I did as much with the kids as I did with the adults, and it was a lot of fun, I can tell you that. One of the great moments was when we finally got a basketball league going. I ended up getting four teams, and I was teaching. I played basketball in college and high school, so I was teaching the kids to play basketball. Every now and then, they would try to head the ball into the basket. I said, no, no, no, no. And then one of them did it, and I said, oh. So I can't believe you can do it. So that day when we had the first doubleheader of the four teams, the superintendent of the county came with a collapsible chair and set it up right at midcourt and watched all the games with his arms folded. And by the end of it, he was having a blast. So that's the top politician in the area. And then the elders came around and they thought it was pretty cool that these kids were doing all this stuff, having fun doing it. So, you know, it was a really gratifying thing to work with the kids. I'm 6'6", so I was probably the tallest person in the country at that time. So that's a novelty. The kids would come running whenever you go into a village, and Yapru was white man, which means white man and crew. Yapru, Yapru, and they would run in a cluster around me. So when you're living in a home there, the concept of privacy is different. You don't lock the doors against the world because they're going to knock on the door and come right in. And you became aware that that's how people connect so easily. We put up walls around us in our culture. There are no walls there. It's almost like there's no doors. Knock, knock, knock, and they come right in. That was at first a little bit discomforting, but then I realized, but that's how they all are with each other. It's not just with me. I suddenly became one of them in that sense. That was an awakening, I think. There's no hotels where I was. There's no amenities at all, but what they did have, once you got used to it, was a wonderful way of living, and very interactive, and people are very open, very friendly, very sharing. And once you got into that vibe, you felt at home. It took several months, even 6 months to a year, before I felt fully at home in the world.
3: You know, you were talking about friendships earlier, but I'm always curious about the kind of moments of human connection that come about during these times of service.
2: I did really connect closely with a gentleman who got excited about the consumer co-op. We actually renovated an old building down by the waterside where the fishing boats come in every night, and purchased a lot of goods, you know, the staples that they have to purchase. They can't make them or grow them. An older gentleman really got fired up about this work, and he volunteered to be like the manager, and we became very close friends. He actually took ill with a respiratory problem. He took some aspirin and had a good night's sleep, came in the next day, even when I said, no, you shouldn't come in, now take a day off. And within 24 hours, he was on a respirator out at the port. I lived in a coastal area, and they had a medical equipment at the port. He was on a respirator and passed away. Old Man Perkins, he had an Anglo last name. And I think about him even to this day, how he was so dedicated to trying to make a co-op go and essentially gave his life. He dragged himself into work a day he shouldn't have. So it's bittersweet. There's a lot of joyfulness around you, but there's sadness too. And isn't that what life's all about? You just got to manage the ups and downs. When I finished my service, I was down in Greenville. That was my village down on the coast. And I was packed and ready to go. And we have a little airport there. So I got somebody to drop me off. It's a couple miles out of town. I got somebody to drop me off. And I was waiting for the plane. It's a little shack, the terminal. And there's a counter. And there's an old man lying behind the counter, dead asleep. So I'm there well ahead of the scheduled flight. I'm the only one there other than the gentleman sleeping behind the counter. And I look at my watch and I'm thinking, what's going on? The time came and went. I went in and stirred the old man awake, and he got on the radio.

0: forgot I had a paperback. Always carry a paperback with you when you're traveling. And while I was reading and trying to figure out what I was going to do, I heard a little noise across the way. And it sounded like thump, thump, thump. And then I listened more closely, and there was a man chanting. And so I walked down to the far end of the airport and found a little tiny village. It was a military camp. They actually had a small detachment of the military living at the end of the airport that had probably been there for decades. From the wars and the Civil War, the Crew Wars and so forth, they've been stationed there. And those guys were pounding the palm nuts. The big mortar and pestle, there were four or five guys with the big sticks pounding into the palm nut to make palm butter. And there was an old man chanting to give them the rhythm. And then after they took a break, he produced palm wine, which is from the same palm tree. And that was my first taste of palm wine on the last day I was in Liberia, essentially, for service. So you never know what's going to happen, but there would be small little miracles where you wouldn't have known if you had been on that plane, you'd have never met those people. When I returned home, obviously I had to figure out how I was going to make a living. I managed to find work in the human services field with some small projects here and there, and then ended up working with the Syracuse Boys Club. And I did that and loved it. That was the least money I ever made at a job, but the most gratification to have hundreds and hundreds of little boys essentially looking up to me, not just because I'm very tall, but I would try to teach them and tutor them and put together programs for them. Very gratifying work. And I stayed in the human services field for my entire career. That was an easy transition, and I never made great money, but I had a lot of psychic income, I think.
1: Psychic income, I like that. I may use that.
0: The typical view over those decades was, oh my God, Africa is just a dismal place, and it's a hopeless, hapless group of people there. And I did not experience that. I traveled all over West Africa and deeply into Liberia in many places, Sierra Leone especially. And I found very hopeful people managing in amazing ways that we wouldn't even think of. They're just so inventive and so cooperative with each other. The perception of that part of the world was skewed, and I always felt like I needed to correct that. And that's why I ended up making a film. When Africa got into its worst crisis in the 90s, and there were 25 million refugees on the move in the world, which was a high point at that high water mark at that time, everybody thought Africa was a hellhole, and I said, no, it's not. I went back to prove it. And that's why I made the documentary of Song of the Refugee, because they still had, you could be displaced, you could have lost your house, you could be in a foreign place, but you've got your family around you if you were able to save them, and you've got your dignity, and you've got hope for the future, and you still have a song in your heart. I think I proved that. That arm of the Peace Corps, which is return home and educate, that's the most important thing, is to share the perceptions of the world that you've got as a Peace Corps volunteer with people here. I did a lot of presentations in schools. Yeah, I just think people need to get a better idea of what the world is about. And it's even more important now, actually, I think. I recall being up late one night watching PBS, and there was a documentary. This is when my wife and my three little boys were all asleep. I could actually see into their bedrooms and see them sleeping comfortably. And it was a documentary on PBS focused on the gorillas in the mountains of the moon. That's what the area in the Congo and Uganda are, in that high ground there where the gorillas have a foothold, and people go and study them and so forth. This was a documentary film about those gorillas. They were personified, anthropomorphized. They were given names. This is Fred the gorilla. This is so-and-so. And for 55 minutes of that documentary, it was all about getting to know these incredible creatures. The last 5 minutes showed footage of refugees, essentially, from a distance. So you could put your camera high on a hill and look down into the refugee camp that were now being set up inside.

0: the Congo, for the refugees from Uganda, from Rwanda, from the massacres and so forth. Thousands upon thousands upon thousands of people living out in the open with their families and their children around them, making little wood fires and trying to survive, and the aid is not reaching them. It was at the moment of crisis. And they film some of the men going into the forest. This is from a great distance so that the men look like ants. And they came out with game that they had killed to feed their families. And apparently they killed a couple of the gorillas. And the end of the documentary showed the gorillas, like a headshot, like a glamour shot almost, that were killed by these refugees. And I thought, okay, you've got this close story about the gorillas. Go down and ask those people why they're going into the forest to feed their families, to survive. What would I have done? And I sat there thinking, I would have done the same thing, to feed my family and keep us going. So at that moment, I decided I had to do something about it. That's when I got the idea of going to refugee camps all over West Africa and East Africa to see what their condition of their life is like. Are they hopeless? Are they hapless? No. I want to go prove that they're not. And that's why I came up with the documentary idea. And I brought along Samite, the international singer-songwriter, who was a refugee from Uganda, who returned for the first time to do the film with me. Boy, was it an eye-opening experience for him to return to where he was, his greatest nightmares. He fled Uganda with his life. His brother was killed, and he got out by the skin of his teeth. He went back with me, and together we found joy. We found hope. We found dignity among these people who were trying to survive, get back to their villages, and rebuild their lives. So that's what the documentary was about.
1: I'm blown away by your ability to sort of have that image and that sort of idea and then follow it through and actually make a film. Most people don't have the capacity, I think, to see a film to be completed, especially if it's in really difficult places in Africa. How did you manage that?
0: I worked at Lawback Literacy International at that time. I had the opportunity to go film women's literacy programs around the world. I got funding from my organization to do that, and I connected with Scott Shelley, who is an ace cameraman doing work for the UN at that time. And he and I, just the two of us, went around the world to women's literacy programs and made a documentary about that that PBS grabbed. It's called Hope is a Literate Woman. And then I got Hillary Clinton to open and close it as the on-screen hostess. So I think, wow. Then I got a lot of complaints from our donors who were in Texas and said, Barbara Bush is the literacy person. And, oh, my God, what's Hillary Clinton? Well, Hillary Clinton was the first lady, plus her focus was international. And I went into my boss's office and said, I think I have a solution. And I did another film on U.S. literacy, as adult literacy, with Barbara Bush as the host at the beginning and the end. And PBS snapped that one up, too. So those are both through my work. And I thought, I'm on a roll here. And that's when the moment came to me that I had to go back to West Africa and East Africa to tell this story. I've got this guy, Scott Shelley, who's an ace. The two of us alone, that's a camera team of two, going into these places and coming out with great content. We got to be pretty good at it. And the result was the third documentary that PBS picked up, Song of the Refugee. At that, I told you, I was fearless by then. You could drop me anywhere in the world, I'd land on my feet. Scott was the same mold. The guy could go anywhere and come out with great footage. So it was an amazing experience. I don't think there's a Peace Corps volunteer, a returned volunteer alive, who would say they gave more than they gained. So you may go over to do some specific work. And I think school teachers had the best kind of work because they specifically went in and taught a class and saw some kids come along the curve with math or whatever they were teaching, science. A lot of those jobs that we had were harder to show the results, and the impact we had was probably minimal. But boy, did I learn a hell of a lot. There are 50 ways to do something. We may have prescribed a certain way of doing it, but they found workarounds over the last several generations. And so I picked up all sorts of ideas about how you get by with very little. So I there's no question I learned. I took away way more than I put in. And I was a changed person because of that, a better person. And I think every Peace Corps volunteer who returns home would say the same thing.

0: Well, this is a first. It turns out that Glenn doesn't have an aunt, and our Aunt Deb is speechless.
1: So, no, I did not have a dubious aunt, but I did have people who, very, very few people said, well, what did you do, waste 2 or 3 years? What I came back with and shared with them, I had photographs, I had presentations, I had small groups, I had friends, I had new people I was talking to. I infected them with my enthusiasm to the point where, oh, that's why he did it. Because we need people who go out into the world and see it as it is and come back and tell us about it. I didn't have anybody questioning me, although I'm sure they thought about, why did he waste 3 years? Well, how's he going to feed himself? I always felt that would take care of itself. But to do good work is more important, I think. And what I tell people is, you don't have to join the Peace Corps. Go ahead and in your career, but in your spare time, volunteer. And if it's just locally even, volunteer. You don't have to go to the Peace Corps to do good work in the world. That's why I'm a Rotarian. We do good work. I did not have an aunt who questioned me, and I think I preempted all of that with my stories and my enthusiasm and my presence and the upbeat stories I told and the anecdotes, and it was an overall a positive experience, and I emanated that. I think I defanged a awful lot of people. The Peace Corps is a critical, cost-effective outreach for the United States of America.
0: Glenn Ivers is a lifelong resident of Syracuse, New York, and a graduate of Colgate University. He served in the Peace Corps in Liberia from 1974 to 1976 and traveled throughout West Africa. His professional life included working at the Syracuse Boys Club, Lubbock Literacy International, and the American Lung Association. While at Lubbock, he produced the documentary films Hope is a Literate Woman and Literacy Changes Lives, hosted respectively by First Ladies Hillary Clinton and Barbara Bush. He also made the film Song of the Refugee with the African musician Samite, focusing on refugee camps and resettlement communities in East and West Africa. All three documentaries won Telly Awards and were broadcast on PBS. In 2022, he authored a narrative nonfiction book, The Angels of Bastogne, about the heroic efforts of an American doctor and two Belgian nurses during the Battle of the Bulge. He has also written a screenplay based on the book. For more information, check out our show notes at softpowerfulstories.org or go to angelsofbastogne.com. Thanks so much for listening. We appreciate it.

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These are soft, powerful stories told by people who lived them. Is what happens in Kinshasa really important in Kansas? Should an Idahoan care about the problems of an Indonesian? The answer is yes, but Soft Powerful Stories gives the human story center stage. 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Each episode begins and ends in the United States with a foreign adventure in between. 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

Thanks so much to my friend Kathy Zilski for playing Dubia's Aunt Deb, who she is nothing like. My name is Christopher Wurst. I'm the host and creator of Soft Powerful Stories. Until next time.

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0: Good evening. You're listening to Prison Pipeline. So, Maya, I know you said you had a story that you'd like to share.
1: Yes, ma'am. My loved one was taken into custody a few years ago. He did almost 5-6 years of his sentence, and he was murdered on June 5th, 2025 in Allen Gamble. There were so many things wrong with it. I believed in the system at one point, not too long before he was murdered. You know, they live with 911. You think that they would be safe. He was malnourished. He looked more alive at his funeral than he did in my last FaceTime call with him. And it's terrible what they're doing to the inmates. And then after he died, I was seeking information, you know, because he sent me a message before he died saying that, you know, if something happened to me, this is what happened. I want you to know the truth. Well, the affidavit ODOC gave me, which they still haven't even pressed charges on the guy who supposedly did it. The stories didn't add up. So I went searching on my own, pressuring, you know, other inmates and whatnot, and came into contact with another inmate, wrongfully convicted. And, you know, at first I didn't believe him. I was like, no, you know, I'm sure a lot of people say they're innocent, you know? And I really read through his case, and his first trial was a mistrial. They sent him back for retrial, and the judge refused not guilty verdicts. He literally looked at them, the jury, and said, go back until you can render proper verdicts, which, you know, obviously meant find him guilty, when it should have been like an acquittal. And he's been in there for 11 years. He, you know, once you're stuck in that system, I mean, you're stuck in there. You know, the DAs can just say, you know, whatever. They said, oh yeah, we erred, but it was harmless. And then now he's been in there for over 11 years.
0: Wow. Yeah, that's a lot that you're having to deal with. I'm so sorry.
1: He was only 24. You know, growing up, we didn't have very close ties to, you know, stability. And, you know, he kind of took me in when I was 14 or 15. And we've really stuck it out together since. I mean, every day, no matter where we moved, no matter what we were doing, me and Willie always stayed in contact.
0: So he was always there for you. He was
1: always,
0: part of your life. Yeah. Mm-hmm.
1: Always. We talked daily, hourly. You know, he was wrote up. His last write up was, you know, a maintenance issue. And I would only know that because he told me everything. You know, he would call randomly in fear and be like, hey, stay on the phone. Don't hang up. You know, the cell's flooding. Nobody's coming. Well, one day he, you know, his cell was flooding with raw sewage and nobody was coming to help. It had been going on for months at this point. He put his cell mat over the top of the toilet and it suctioned and the toilet came off the wall. And they wrote him up, put guilty, and charged him with restitution, $2,000 for destruction of property.
0: Oh, that's terrible.
1: Yeah.
0: So tell me a little bit about what happened to your friend. You said was he killed while he was in prison?
1: Yes, ma'am. So it was over a $3 bag of rice. From my it wasn't even his debt. You know, I'm not even going to say from my understanding. I know it wasn't his debt because, I mean, I would get, you know, I've even got messages printed out where, you know, an inmate was like, send me this amount of money or I'm going to kill cartel. That's what he went by in prison was cartel. And, you know, and I'd pay that every time, you know, get extorted, you know, because you always want to keep your loved one safe in there. It is so dangerous. You know, I paid $300 right before he was murdered. And the fact that he still died over $3 that wasn't even his debt. I guess his celly owed $3 for a bag of rice. And, you know, all Willie did, he was just at the wrong place at the wrong time. And it was on the yard, and I guess Willie was like, hey, you guys are, like, tripping over crumbs. You know, $3, that's not a big deal. And then he was stabbed 5 times with a makeshift weapon. And twice in the lungs. No, 3 stabs were to the lungs, 1 to the heart. I don't remember where the other one was. And, I mean, he asked for protection. You can see in his field file where he was written up for refusing general population. And then they forged his signature, marked guilty, and put unable to sign next to it. And I know he wasn't refusing general population. He was asking for protection. And, you know, a lot of it's redacted. They've fought me, you know, even though I'm a medical and emergency contact, I was never contacted about his death. I found out through a Facebook post while halfway to visit.
0: Wow.
1: And their excuse was that my standing as medical and emergency contact expired when he died. And I don't agree with that, because some people in there, they don't have family on the outside. Like, there was a reason I was, you know, medical and emergency contact.
0: Right. Oh, that's just heartbreaking. How old was he?
1: He was only 24.
0: Oh, that's so young.
1: Yeah.
0: He still had his whole life ahead of him.
1: And he did. And, you know, he wasn't a bad kid. He wasn't given a fair chance.
0: Yeah.
1: And he was going to turn his life around. I mean, he was going to do right. He just graduated the fatherhood program for my daughter the day he was murdered.
0: Oh, gosh. How long was his sentence that he was serving when he was killed?
1: He was serving 10 in and 10 out.
0: So, yeah, he could have gotten out then.
1: Yeah, and I believe he would have been, you know, really close to getting out had they... So he was written up for a Class X for a cell phone, but it wasn't his. And whoever it was, they ended up owning up to it and was like, hey, you know, that's not his. Give him back his good days. You know, that's mine. And, you know, did the right thing. And so they voided the charge on Willie, and they still kept all of his good days. And that was over... I want to say it was almost 4,000 good days.
0: Mm-hmm.
1: So,
0: he'd been in for a while.
1: Yes.
0: Mm-hmm.
1: He should have been really close to coming home.
0: Oh, gosh, that's just... Were you able to arrange for some kind of a memorial or a funeral for him? Was he able to have...
1: Yes, I did. You know, I really fought ODOC because I would have never believed that it was him until I physically seen him.
0: Yeah.
1: It was really hard to get them to transport him, you know, and then back, you know, because you have to pay it through ODOC. And so... You know, when I seen him, I was so messed up from the viewing. I actually, you know, being his closest person, it does make me feel guilty, but I know that I wouldn't have been able to handle it. But I did go to his viewing, and I wrecked my car on the way home.
0: Uh-huh.
1: And then, you know, I couldn't sleep. And so I really felt like I was in, like, psychosis, you know? Yeah. And I didn't make it to his memorial the day after. My blood pressure was super, super high. It just was not good. But everybody, you know, they got concerned and showed up to my house and whatnot. You know, they thought, you know, they were so worried about me. I had preachers, you know, leaving stuff on the porch that didn't even know me. Old friends reaching out.
0: Yeah.
1: And, you know, everybody was like, oh, file a lawsuit. You know, now I believe it is getting too late to file a lawsuit. I really did try to push his dad, but his dad at the time, you know, he was just going through such terrible health problems. And, you know, he got his foot removed, then he got up to his knee removed. And I mean, just surgery after surgery, he went septic. Oh. I mean, during this whole time.
0: Wow.
1: So it was very hard on his dad. And Will was an only child. So, you know, we were getting to like the lawsuit stuff pretty late, but like no amount of money that you could pay, you know, we didn't want money. We wanted Will. You know, no amount of money can replace a life.
0: Right.
1: And I really would like to see things change to where another one like Will doesn't die to that system.
0: Yeah.
1: At the very least, they should be safe. They should be protected. If they don't have enough staff, if they don't have enough control over the inmates, I mean, Willie turned into somebody. He went in himself. He accepted what he did wrong. And he was like, you know, I got to pay the consequences, do the right thing, turn my life around. You know, when he signed that paper, they said, hey, we're going to give him back, a changed man, mm-hmm. you know, ready for society. And I watched him through the course of those 5 years lose every bit of light he's ever had. I watched him die before he was even gone. And that breaks my heart to say, but that's the truth. They traumatized him. And, you know, they harden, they get mean, they say things that they normally won't.
0: Right.
1: And they don't get basic things. You know, they don't get to eat. He should not have weighed as much as he did when he passed away. He should not have been that pale. You know, the funeral home tried to match his skin color, you know, because they didn't know what he looked like before he passed away, but I did. I seen him on FaceTime alive, you know, right before he passed away. And to walk in the funeral home, I remember I started crying. And when I seen him, I said, that's not what he looks like. And, you know, it probably wasn't the right thing to say with all his family around, but, you know, it was true. You know, they did get the right skin color and matched his shade to what it would normally look yeah. like. But he was so pale and so malnourished that I knew that that wasn't what he looked like alive when I had last seen him. And that breaks my heart, because how do you look more alive at your funeral than you do in ODOC custody?
0: Yeah.
1: They truly do not care about the people in there. They, you know, they pick favorites in there. You know, you've got inmates that get to work in the kitchen and steal all the food and sell plates. But then you got the ones that'll work in the kitchen just to try to survive to eat. You know, if you don't have money to buy a plate, you know, they're stealing it from the kitchen. Nobody else gets to eat. The food they get at that is, you know, they get food poisoning every 3 days. The COs, I actually just spoke with a celly in Hinton to another man who just actually passed away a few days ago. I spoke with his celly, and he said that, you know, he was trying to get help for his celly who had high blood pressure, and they locked him in the showers for 7+ hours.
0: Wow, just for trying to get medication?
1: Yeah. And it's like, you know, they're really ignored. They don't care. You start a problem and they're going to punish you. And, you know, their basic rights have to at least be met. They're dying in there. There's more drugs. There's so many issues in there. And I feel like, you know, I know they just got a new director and everybody's like, give him a chance, give him a chance. But in an interview I watched, he says, well, I've been, you know, doing the work for the prior director for a little bit now, for quite some time. And yes, he's trying to change it. And yes, he's trying to do better. Why is every OD, like Department of Corrections, you know, nationally, they're all short staffed. And you can't tell me that's for no reason.
0: Why do you think it's so bad? Is it just neglect? Is it willful? Are they just trying to increase their suffering?
1: Well, see, the thing is a lot of wardens and COs think that. They're like, oh, well, you know, you're here because we're supposed to punish you. And that's not the truth. They are there to keep them safe. They are there to, you know...
0: Rehabilitation.
1: Yes, rehabilitation. You know, Oaks, we don't have, you know, the things that they need. You know, they have a dog unit where they train service dogs. And it's only on D unit. Not me. You know, there's people that's been through that program 4 or 5 times already, because D unit is like the protected unit with like the chomos, the, you know, people that just need protection. Mm-hmm. And they're not moving them out and new people in. But when I talked to them the other day, because I was trying to get somebody in the program to train a dog for my daughter. My daughter is special needs and needs a service dog. So I was like, why not use the prison? And the lady says, well, there's a long wait list. How is there a wait list when you've had one person go through that program 4 different times?
0: Mm-hmm.
1: It's they're not letting new people in. They're not giving them opportunity. They close down the programs. And through that whole thing, you know, with Will, he sent me a message on Securus saying, I'm going to die. He said, I'm not okay in here mentally, physically, emotionally. I don't even feel human no more. Mm-hmm. And it breaks my heart that he sent that message, you know, and he was struggling real bad. And I knew he was. I requested his field file after he died. Why does his mental status say A on all of it?
0: Yeah.
1: You can't just approve that message, you know, he's sending to me through Securus, read it and approve it and say that his mental health was fine.
0: Yeah.
1: Like they don't care about any of those things. And I don't know what the goal is other than, you know, it's a big money thing. You've got people with their hands in the money pot, like, you know, the way they're just moving things around and doing things like the budget and where's the money going? Because we should at least be able to feed our inmates. There's so many people mass incarcerated. Everybody out here has a loved one that's in there.
0: Mm-hmm.
1: And they want to claim tough on crime, but we're the whole Oklahoma is yelling reform, but we're being ignored.
0: Yeah. If Will was on the show with us today, what do you think he would want people to know?
1: He'd want them to know that they deserve to live. Mm-hmm. They deserve their basic needs met. You know, the punishment that they're in there is being taken away out of society. That is their punishment. Do time, rehabilitate, do better, not traumatize them. And he deserved so much more.
0: Yeah.
1: You know, he said he was going to do better, that he wanted to, you know, do the right thing and do his time and, you know, take care of business like he was supposed to. He knew he did the crime. He knew he had mm-hmm. to sit there and do the time. That was the consequence. And he was ready for it. He was ready to get his HVAC and his GED and those things that he wasn't able to get out here. He was actually excited for it. And he didn't get that chance. He didn't get at all what he thought he was going to get.
0: Right. And that would have made his reentry even more successful.
1: Absolutely.
0: Yeah. Wow. Are there any activist groups where you're at who are fighting to try to change things?
1: Here in Oklahoma, Hooked on Justice. Emily Barnes is amazing. I'm currently trying to put together Oklahoma Families for Truth, which is going around with wrongful convictions, you know, in support of Robert Long. And then there's another one. Sonja Timmons runs the Real Housewives of Oklahoma.
0: That's great. It sounds like you're at least connected with some people to make some real changes. What needs to happen for things to change so that what happened to your loved one doesn't ever happen again?
1: They need to make it secure. Why is there weapons coming in and out? Why is there more drugs going through the prisons than there is out here in the streets? You know, prison is supposed to be a secure place to reintegrate them back into society, to help them, rehabilitate them. We've got no programs. They just approved AI, you know, to basically take out human oversight so they don't have to hire more staff. They need to stop mass incarcerating. Really stop mass incarcerating, because it's cheap labor. Like in Oklahoma, yeah, the inmates have all that over, you know, the meat, the milk, the school desks. I mean, everything you really see out here, it's probably made through DOC facilities. And they can pay an inmate pennies versus paying somebody minimum wage. And the whole business idea has to stop.
0: Yeah. Wow. So how long has it been since Will's been gone?
1: I believe we're coming on 8-9 months. Wow. June 5th, 2025, he passed away. You know, I was kind of in a daze for the first 6 months. Now yeah. I just went to the Capitol on the 4th. I'm going again on the 12th. And actually speaking on the 12th.
0: Oh, great. What are you going to have to say?
1: I'm still working on my speech and putting my speech together, but I will be speaking on the neglect, the, you know, medical neglect, their malnutrition going on in the prisons, the drugs, the just everything, you know, it's awful. And people really do need to pay attention to this system. And you'll have the ones where they're like, oh, well, they did the crime. You know, they deserve this. This is their punishment. Prison isn't supposed to be, you know, hard. And it doesn't have to be hard. Yes, it's a punishment. Their punishment is being taken out of society. You know, you can't get that confused. They're still people. They're still humans. They still matter. Everybody makes mistakes.
0: Right.
1: And they still deserve to come home. If they're not sentenced to death, don't let them die.
0: No, definitely not. Has there ever been justice for Will? Did they
1: take
0: any kind of action against the man who killed him?
1: No, actually, they're still not. I received an affidavit against the man who killed him, and it's dated July 8th. And I've tried to reach out to the DA. I've left several emails. I've reached out to ODOC. I've done open records requests. I mean, I have talk to the agent from his case, the investigator. ODOC investigates itself, you know, but why give me an affidavit and not press those charges?
0: Yeah.
1: I have an affidavit with no court case number on it that they gave me, giving me hope that, you know, this other guy will not touch the ground out here. And, you know, he was charged with the same charge Will had, and was only serving 5 years, there is a good chance he was getting out to the end of his time. I have not looked him up, you know, since, because I have a hard time with it.
0: Mm-hmm.
1: But I was under the understanding that, you know, this guy's going to get out soon. Mm-hmm. And, you know, these charges need to be pressed or they're never going to be pressed. The DA will not get back with me. They will not give me any reason. Every time I ask, they say, oh, well, he's out today. We'll let him know. Oh, well, I'll relay the message. He can't talk right now. He's in a meeting.
0: Uh-huh.
1: And, you know, it's just excuse after excuse. And I never get an answer.
0: Wow. Well, at least you're speaking at the state capitol. That's a really big deal. Congratulations on having the courage to go and do that.
1: Thank you.
0: Yeah. Who's going to hear you? Are you speaking at a rally? Are you speaking to legislators?
1: I believe J.J. Humphrey had set it up. It's an advocacy day. And there's a lot of speakers, you know, Sandra Timmons from the Prison Wives group is going to be speaking. Emily Barnes is going to be there. JJ Humphrey, he's doing a pretty dang good job calling out corruption right now, running for lieutenant governor. You know, he's really trying to get us heard. And, you know, they're kicking him out of, you know, the Capitol, you know, shutting him down. I mean, they're really going hard at Humphrey, and he's still staying strong. I hope he continues to stay strong, because, you know, Will's voice, other people's voices, you know, it's still going on today. They die every day in there.
0: Well, Amaya, this is a great way to remember Will and to help to preserve his memory. Is there anything else that you'd like to share about Will, or is there any kind of contact information you'd like to leave if people want to find out more about this, about Will's, about what happened to Will and how to prevent this from ever happening to anyone ever again?
1: Everybody can reach me at my email if they have any questions or want to get involved or help or need to be heard and don't know, you know, how to be heard. My email is amya.gonzales03@gmail.com. And I just want justice for Will and not money from a lawsuit. I want to save the next. I want to see this never happen again. Will deserved better.
0: Amaya, thank you so much for joining us on Prison Pipeline.
1: Thank you.

0: We've been angry.
1: We've been pressured.
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0: Welcome to Counterspin, your weekly look behind the headlines. I'm Janine Jackson. This week on Counterspin, a CNN headline a few months back told us that Instacart, which used to call itself a company that delivers groceries, but now, as its CEO told investors, is the, quote, leading technology and enablement partner for the grocery industry, close quote. Instacart was now using AI to gauge customer price sensitivity. Price sensitivity apparently means whether or not you care that you pay more for the same can of beans as another person, or, to be more clear, whether or not you notice. While some states are looking into banning it, so-called algorithmic or dynamic pricing is being presented by the corporate media as a fait accompli. The only question remaining being how to make sure consumers understand that they have no choice. We'll hear more about that from investigative journalist Derek Kravitz from Consumer Reports. That's coming up, but first a quick look back at some recent press. Following the shooting incident at the White House Correspondents' Dinner, the New York Times wrote, quote, on July 13, 2024, Mr. Trump became the first current or former U.S. president to face an assassination attempt since 1981, when a bullet nicked his ear while he was giving a speech in Butler, close quote. That is absurdly wrong. There have been numerous efforts to kill current or former U.S. presidents since 1981, many of which were covered in real time by the New York Times. In 1993, there was an alleged plot to kill former President George H.W. Bush on a visit to Kuwait. Clinton administration officials said tonight they now believe that Iraqi saboteurs sought to assassinate George Bush during the former president's visit to Kuwait, the Times reported. The Kuwaitis said they had seized two cars loaded with remote-controlled explosives that were intended to kill Mr. Bush and his entourage. A year later, the Times reported that a 26-year-old Colorado man carrying a semi-automatic rifle sprayed the north face of the White House with a score or more of bullets. President Bill Clinton was inside at the time, and the gunman was later convicted of attempted assassination. In 2005, a man threw a live grenade at George W. Bush during a speech in the former Soviet Republic of Georgia, as the Times reported. And in 2011, the paper reported that federal authorities charged a 21-year-old Idaho man with attempting to assassinate President Obama, saying he had told one friend that the president was the Antichrist and that he needed to kill him. This isn't a trivia game. By erasing the long record of attempted violence against U.S. presidents, the New York Times is playing into Donald Trump's martyr complex and making it more likely that the government will take draconian action against a problem that the U.S. has in fact lived with for decades. After the thwarted attack at the Correspondents' Dinner, some elite media have held straight faces as they decry violent rhetoric from the left. CNN's Dana Bash pressed Congressmember Jamie Raskin, quote, you have, and as many of your fellow Democrats, have used some heated rhetoric against the president. And do you think twice about that when something like this happens? Close quote. Asked what rhetoric she had in mind, Bash came back with, quote, well, just talking about some of the fact that he is terrible for this country and so on and so forth. Close quote. Bash is talking about the same Donald Trump that approvingly retweeted a person saying the only good Democrat is a dead Democrat, that celebrated the death of FBI Director Robert Mueller, good, I'm glad he's dead, and the murder of Rob Reiner, who Trump posted died, quote, due to the anger he caused others through his massive, unyielding, and incurable affliction with a mind-crippling disease known as Trump Derangement Syndrome, close quote, and who, when Nancy Pelosi's husband was brutally attacked with a hammer, joked that Pelosi was, quote, against building a wall at our border, even though she has a wall around her house, which obviously didn't do a very good job, close quote. This is, of course, setting to one side the mass murder of Palestinians, the lethal military strikes against Venezuelans in boats, the illegal kidnapping of immigrants off the streets, the deep and abiding harms to the poor and the marginalized, none of which evidently count as being mean. Acceptable, nothing to think twice about thoughts from talking heads include remarks like that from CNBC anchor Sarah Eisen. In response to Trump declaring that if Iran didn't open the Strait of Hormuz by whatever deadline he had at the moment, a whole civilization will die tonight, never to be brought back again. Well, many would say that that was more violent than saying Trump is terrible for the country and so on and so forth. Indeed, many would say that's evidence of why Trump is terrible for the country and so on and so forth. But Eisen, co-host of CNN's Squawk on the Street, instead said, quote, "This deadline that President Trump has set, 8 p.m., has threatened to destroy a civilization. How does an investor process that? Is it a bigger upside risk or downside risk?" Close quote. Maybe Dana Bash and her ilk don't see anything wrong with that, because after all, that rhetoric isn't heated. It's just calm, cold consideration of how to think about mass murder from the profit angle, like normal, decent people would do. 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If you're just trying to assess the way corporations view a particular development, you can learn more from how they talk among themselves than whatever narrative is crafted for general consumption. On dynamic pricing, let's look just at headlines from Forbes magazine. In 2024, we have Harnessing AI for Dynamic Pricing for Your Business, saying, quote, AI has emerged as a critical tool for implementing dynamic pricing strategies, enabling businesses to adjust prices in real time based on market demand, close quote. In 2025, we get Making Dynamic Pricing a C-Suite Imperative, that declares that in order to elevate pricing in your company, own it and ensure your leadership teams are treating pricing as the strategic lever it is. Some potential obstacles creep in. Later, Forbes offers dynamic pricing, a balance between strategy and consumer perception, which tells us that in the ever-evolving landscape of business strategies, dynamic pricing has emerged as a contentious yet fascinating approach. And then early this year, we have Preparing Now for Continuous Dynamic Pricing, which leads with, unfortunately, dynamic pricing isn't a passing trend. It's the new normal. And it includes the telling sentence, consumers are increasingly being trained to accept dynamic pricing. Well, if only there were as much public interest press interrogating this latest mechanism as there are owner-focused outlets talking about how to most profitably exploit it. But there is work going on, and our guest is part of it. Investigative journalist Derek Kravitz is deputy editor of special projects at Consumer Reports and a lead behind a collaborative investigation on pricing with Groundwork Collaborative and More Perfect Union. He joins us now by phone from here in town. Welcome to Counterspin, Derek Kravitz.
1: Hi, thanks for having me.
0: Well, as your reporter, one of them in this series, notes early on, charging different amounts to different customers for the same products is not illegal or new. So maybe let's start with just some clarification, because folks will hear about algorithmic pricing, about dynamic pricing, about surveillance pricing. What is meaningful to distinguished there? There is a difference between a flight being cheaper because it's on a Wednesday than, you know, a can of soup costing you more than your next door neighbor.
1: Yeah. So that's a good question. We as Americans have been accustomed to price changes for things like airline tickets or hotel reservations or concert tickets for years. In fact, dynamic pricing goes back decades. It basically means charging different prices based on supply and demand. So when you're closer to a flight, you know, a few days out from a potential trip, the price of that ticket is going to be higher than it would be, you know, weeks in advance. And so in many ways, we've become accustomed to that type of dynamic or shifting price changes. With respect to algorithmic pricing, that is new, because only in the last 5 to 10 years have we started to use mobile apps and online shopping more and more, and to such a degree that now that has overtaken in-person and brick-and-mortar shopping. And so because of that, algorithmic and online shopping allows for really, really quick and precise price changes for customers. And this is where you're starting to see a groundswell of reaction to those pricing tactics, to those strategies that companies use in order to attract more money from customers. I mean, it's capitalism 101, but it's supercharged now with the new technology that they have available.
0: Well, and I want to ask you specifically about the Instacart research that you did some months back, because that, you know, makes it specific. What were you looking for there? How hard was it to find it? And then what were your particular takeaways from that work?
1: Instacart is the largest third-party grocery delivery platform in the United States. And it works with a lot of different grocery chains, some of the largest in the country, including Kroger, Albertsons, Safeway, Costco, Whole Foods. And it's become ubiquitous, especially since the pandemic, for people ordering, you know, including, you know, the elderly and those on SNAP benefits and those in rural food deserts that might not have the transportation to go to a brick-and-mortar grocery store. And so we wanted to understand how pricing

0: actual shopping trips and price goods from the same stores at the same time. And we started to see very clear signals where people were grouped into distinct price buckets. And because of that, we could very clearly see that for the same box of Wheat Thins, there were five different price points. And those five different price points would range from, say, $3 to $5. But then, of course, if you extrapolate that over the cost of an entire grocery basket, over the cost of an entire year, that can add up to real money if you are on the losing side of that equation. And the point of all this, too, is that no one really knows that this is going on, and no one can really see behind the curtain how this algorithmic pricing works in practice. And so we basically tried to uncover that, right, to show how it worked in the real world.
1: And I'm maybe going to bring you back to transparency in a second, but I just want to say on that work, there were results from that investigation, right?
0: Yeah, there was a reaction. We got a lot of reaction from consumers and shoppers who were upset that they were seeing different prices for the same goods than their neighbor. And we got a lot of reaction from state and federal officials, including the FTC, which launched a probe. The attorneys general of New York and California launched their own investigations. Instacart themselves stopped the practice of testing out different prices on customers about 2 weeks after our story. And there's still now pricing, dynamic and surveillance pricing legislation moving through state houses across the country. Maryland just recently passed the first ban on personalized grocery prices in that state.
1: I think it's very interesting that states are already passing bans. I think I saw a headline that was kind of like, what is dynamic pricing? Maryland is banning it. And it sort of suggests a mislink. You know, something is galloping forward before people really understand even what it is, you know, and that's part of the problem, yeah?
0: Yeah, that's a good way of describing it. Maryland officials, when we interviewed them, said, you know, we want to get ahead of this. We don't quite understand how this works and what the underlying issue is for day-to-day consumers, but we can tell that this is going to be a problem if we don't address it. And so they are trying and actually passed a law where you cannot personalize grocery prices down to the individual customer. The problem there is that you can actually still segment customers. You can group them into really small numbers, say 5 or 10, mm-hmm. and offer those 5 or 10 customers one price and a group of another 5 or 10 customers a different price. That's in industry parlance, that's segmentation. That's the industry jargon for it. But the Maryland law just doesn't address that yet. But for them, this is a line in the sand, right? This is a first step in trying to really address this type of pricing tactic.
1: Well, because it seems that companies are sensitive to the problem. You know, certainly you can read about managing the conception and making consumers just get used to it. So in other words, it's not so much about selling it as just making it inevitable, you know. And it's funny because, you know, we hear, if you build it, they will come, you know, and this seems to be, no, just build it and then make clear that there's no other way for anybody to do anything except to work through this process. It doesn't match what we're told is the idea of free enterprise, of building a better mousetrap, and people do it because they like it more.
0: Yeah, I mean, at its core, algorithmic pricing is not, you know, capitalism, you know, at its sort of base level, right? It's extracting more money from individual shoppers for the same product or service. And it's basically trying to increase the company's margins, margins being the profit that they make on an individual product or service. And, you know, of course, this is a way to eke out more margins, greater margins for companies. Grocery stores don't make a lot of money. Their margins are low. It's about 1% to 3% for the most part, according to different trade groups. For them, this makes a lot of sense to extract even, you know, very small percentages in additional margin because it adds a ton of value to these companies.
1: Well, there was at least one direct response to this Instacart work that you did, which was an op-ed that I saw that said that the Instacart experiments were actually testing, quote, market elasticity, not targeted profiling, close

0: quote. And, you know, you teased out how during the pandemic, folks were relying on Instacart, particularly people with disabilities, people on SNAP benefits, people who couldn't get out. And this person is saying, well, you're saying that's malice. And, you know, we must distinguish economic reality from malice, it said, which kind of gave me a chill. But anyway, the point of this piece was, so don't use the Instacart app. Just go to the brick and mortar store and you can solve the whole problem. And that seems to me to be skipping over something important here.
1: So just to demystify this a bit, we've actually investigated grocery chains themselves, too, in addition to Instacart and other retailers. And grocery chains have their own e-commerce platforms, mm-hmm. their own mobile apps, mm-hmm. their own online shopping. And they employ the same pricing strategies that Instacart does.
0: Right.
1: We did a full investigation of the second largest grocery chain in the United States, Kroger, which has a loyalty program, a free loyalty program, with 62 million consumer profiles that you can access if you live in a state that has a law that allows for that direct access to personal company profiles, but in essence groups you into a particular segment for Kroger and gives you personalized promotions and discounts. When half the store is discounted, that means that, you know, there's no one true price and that promotions and discounts end up being the ultimate true final price for a lot of products sold there. So that's all to say that just because Instacart was caught or flagged in this particular instance doesn't mean that other retailers are not doing this. In fact, every retailer is doing this. It just depends on the amount and the gravity and the scale. And, you know, one additional point, I've read all the op-eds. I've seen all the responses to this. I've read Instacart's blog post. We actually engaged with Instacart over the course of 4 months, four rounds of questions with about, I'd say, 50 questions, and they answered, you know, the vast majority of them. We actually shared all of our underlying data and all of our methodology, and they actually weighed in on that, and we incorporated that into our story. That's, you know, sort of journalism 101. It's actually the scientific method. We didn't go in with a theory or a thesis that we had to prove or disprove. We were asking basic questions and then trying to figure out, is this a problem or is this an issue? And clearly, the story speaks for itself, and Instacart's response in that story speaks for itself. So, you know, I really stress to people when they have an instinctual sort of gut reaction to a company defending itself or saying X, Y, Z, if a piece of journalism or a piece of academic research is fully reported out and actually looks and talks to the other side and incorporates that into the work product, that means they're doing due diligence, and it means you can actually, you know, take all of the information there at face value as being a good faith representation of what's actually happening.
0: And start with transparency. I mean, transparency is the beginning and end, right? You know, if you are making very clear your methods and putting forward that back and forth, then folks can read it. I get tripped up when media trips into ideology, like, for example, and I'm going to unfortunately quote from this same person, but I think it's important. This column in opposing this Instacart research says, quote, by forcing price uniformity and parity, which is in scare quotes, parity, we break the feedback loops that make these complex networks work. This likely forces companies to raise baseline prices for everyone or bake costs into higher service fees, close quote. Now, there's a lot going on there, but I love how companies are forced to raise prices for everyone. You know, there's never any other option. There's never lower CEO pay. There's never lower shareholder profits. They're not an option. It's always that capitalism works in a subtle way that you, dummy, don't understand. And you're breaking feedback loops, and that's going to backfire, and it's going to raise prices for everyone. I guess I object most vehemently to the patronizing of this kind of coverage.
1: Yeah, without directly sort of characterizing the messaging there, right? One thing I think we can confidently say from, you know, a purely independent journalistic perspective, which is that these systems, while the architecture of them, right, the tech is complex, the end result is not. When you have five different prices for the same product sold at the same time from the same store, right, that is price manipulation, that is profit maximization. That means that some customers win and some customers lose. And you don't know if you're on the winning side of that equation or on the losing side of that equation. And that is the net result. These systems, this tech, and especially things that involve large language models or AI, yes, they are incredibly sophisticated. They are incredibly complex. But the end result is not. And that's why I think customers and regulators are really responding to this, because they see the practical import and the impact on real-life Americans, and they want to have a first-order conversation. Do we want this? Right. Is this something that we should allow, or should we structure things in a different way where we address it before we let the tech set prices and do what it wants?
0: Absolutely.
1: Right?
0: Yeah.
1: And so I think that's a really important thing to stress, is to just sort of step back, 30,000 foot view, you know, do we want this? And is this something that, you know, affects people? And the answer clearly on the latter point is yes. It is a huge impact on people's pocketbooks. And it's something that really affects Americans every single day in their financial lives.
0: Well, and just finally, in terms of our media, the space to have that conversation about, do we want this? Because what I'm now seeing is a wave of coverage that's kind of like, here's how you can take steps to counter algorithms, you know. So it seems like media are going to sell us the disease and then sell us the cure, you know, like, so now I don't need to just work 60 hours a week. I have to come home and puzzle out how to outsmart the supermarket so I can make my wages pay for food. You know, at a certain point, what do we ask of journalism in terms of who they're representing, who they're speaking for, and whether they will provide the space to have that conversation that you're talking about is this something we want?
1: Yeah, and you know, I'm glad you asked that last question, because when experts speak to what should consumers do or how should they react with this, you know, information in hand, there's differential pricing happening at the grocery store, or, you know, at a retailer, or with you know, a travel booking company. How should you respond? In a lot of cases, it means basically a prescription for a more Luddite existence, which is, you know, again, not necessarily a solve for many people that rely on these services, right, and that really have no other option.
0: Mm-hmm, mm-hmm.
1: But really, when you speak to experts and ask them, what should people do, a lot of them say, go to a store, maybe a company or a brand that doesn't practice this type of surveillance or dynamic pricing en masse. Buy in bulk, because buying in bulk does, academic peer-reviewed research shows that buying in bulk does reduce prices. Look at price labeling, and that's required usually by weights and measures departments at the state level. Look at per unit pricing. So when you want to compare prices, hopefully in a store, in a brick-and-mortar store, you can actually see the per unit pricing and compare products and shop accordingly. And go slow and have a shopping list and be deliberate about your interactions with companies. Those are not really artful, sort of cool solutions with a, you know, an app you can download or a browser extension you can download. But those are the things that actually meaningfully help when you're navigating this.
0: Well, thank you very much. We've been speaking with Derek Kravitz. He's an investigative journalist with Consumer Reports. You can find their work on this and many other issues on consumerreports.org. Derek Kravitz, thank you so much for joining us this week on Counterspin.
1: Thank you.
0: And that's it for Counterspin for this week. 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I'm Janine Jackson. 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
1: This is Green Street, the Environmental Health Show, greenstreetnews.org, Patty and Doug Wood, and our worldwide network of medical experts, researchers, reporters, authors, and others, all here each week to keep you informed about what's happening in the world of environmental health and what you need to know to keep yourself and your family safe and healthy in this increasingly toxic and, unfortunately, increasingly deregulated world. Welcome back. The invention of the electric light bulb fundamentally reshaped human life in ways that still define our modern society. The light bulb allowed people to work, to read, to socialize well after sunset. With artificial light available anytime, people began going to bed later and waking up earlier. This shift had long-term effects on daily routines and, importantly, even human biology. Today on Green Street, we're going to reprise an interview we did a few years ago with our friend Dr. Josh Rosenthal, talking about how our body responds to natural light and unnatural light, especially the blue light from television and computer screens and smartphones, and how it is affecting our biology, whether we realize it or not. It's really important information for everyone, so please stay tuned for that. But first, some of the headlines of the week. Patty, what do you got for us this week?
2: Well, the EPA and the plastics industry want to call plastic recycling manufacturing so they can get around government regulations on emissions from burning.
1: It's not manufacturing. We're not making stuff,
2: no.
1: Right?
2: We talked about this a couple of weeks ago, but the story is evolving.
1: Okay.
2: So now the Environmental Protection Agency is reconsidering whether facilities that recycle plastic chemically should be held to the same strict air pollution standards as incinerators. The possible change is alarming environmental advocates who say it would lead to more dangerous pollution spewing into communities with fewer or no checks at the federal level.
1: Isn't incineration burning something?
2: Yes.
1: So how is this not burning something? How is it not incineration?
2: That's what they do with plastic.
1: Oh, boy.
2: Yeah.
1: Okay.
2: While dozens of countries and many environmental groups have urged a limit to plastic production, industry and several big oil-producing countries have resisted, arguing instead for just better recycling and reuse programs.
1: Oh,
2: meanwhile, the plastic recycling industry is pumping millions of tons of plastic pollution into the environment every year. We're talking about plastic pollution. We're talking about all the chemicals that are used in plastic production are being spewed into the air, but also the issue of micro and nanoplastics coming out of those plants.
1: Yeah.
2: That, to me,
1: yeah, it's not like burning paper
2: right.
1: or burning wood or forest. You know.
2: We're talking about pumping millions of tons of plastic
1: Jeez.
2: Pollution into the environment. Chemical recycling uses heat or chemicals to break down plastics. The main method, a process known as pyrolysis, has long been regulated as incineration
1: that's
2: by the
1: what
2: Clean
1: it is.
2: Air Act. That's
1: yep.
2: exactly what it is. The EPA limits emissions from incinerators of 9 air pollutants, including toxic particulates, heavy metals, and dioxins. Judith Enck, former EPA regional administrator who now heads up Beyond Plastics, opposes what she said would be, quote, a much weaker level of environmental protection. Chemical recycling companies know that if they want to operate, they need to get this essential clean air permit, and they don't like it. They have spent decades trying to convince EPA to change the rules of the game. Republican and Democratic administrations have declined to do this,
1: mm-hmm.
2: but they have hit the jackpot with the Trump administration.
1: Oh, boy, here we
2: End
1: go.
2: Quote.
1: Yeah.
2: The EPA regulates pyrolysis under Section 129 of the Act, which reduces air pollution from 4 categories of solid waste incineration units. EPA says it's now taking public comments for a potential rule change that would recognize pyrolysis as manufacturing instead, under a different section of the
1: ridiculous.
2: Clean Air Act.
1: It's so ridiculous. Oh, we're going to call it something else, and now you can spew as much toxin as you want into the air.
2: Well, the plastics industry, i.e. the fossil fuel industry, is basically rewriting the rules.
1: What about those people that live near those plants?
2: Oh, fence line communities are just taking a huge hit with all of this plastic, quote unquote, recycling.
1: Yeah. All right. Well, thanks for that. I have a related story. Here's a story about trash traps. You ever heard of a trash trap?
2: No.
1: Last year, 130 million tons of plastic waste ended up in the environment, and a new report from the Pew Charitable Trusts projects that plastic pollution will more than double by 2040, an amount equivalent to dumping a garbage truck's worth of plastic every second.
2: Every second.
1: Every second. But along comes a partial solution, trash traps, mechanical devices that sift plastic and other debris out of waterways. These mechanical machines may seem like no match for this deluge, but from the trash rises an invaluable treasure, data. Trash traps not only drastically cut down on plastic pollution in waterways, they identify local sources of pollution and upstream solutions. In Maryland's Baltimore Harbor, data from Mr. Trash Wheel, which is this giant googly-eyed trash trap thing that consumes up to 500 tons of litter and debris each year, was used to support a statewide ban on polystyrene foam products and a citywide ban on plastic bags. Since 2019, foam litter caught in Mr. Trash Wheel has gone down by 90%.
2: Wow.
1: And plastic bag litter by 72%.
2: This is a big change. Yeah.
1: In California, trash trap data led to a plastic water bottle ban in the city of South Lake Tahoe. The International Trash Trap Network, did you know there was such a thing?
2: Nope.
1: Has grown to include more than 150 local programs across 12 countries since it launched in 2021, and it has contributed to a global picture of plastic pollution. Its 2024 report found that the top five macro debris items from trash traps were, you ready? Cigarette butts, which do contain plastic bags, plastic bottles, food wrappers, and foam pieces.
2: I tend to think of cigarette butts as being tiny little things. It's the filter, right?
1: It's the filter. Yeah, it's the filter, which always gets thrown away, right? You don't smoke the filter, so you smoke it down to the filter, and then you throw that away. Local policymaking to prevent plastic pollution is sometimes hindered by state law, however. In the U.S., here we go, several states have introduced preemption laws that prohibit local ordinances aimed at reducing plastic pollution. In North Carolina, for instance, state lawmakers in 2023 banned local governments from banning plastic containers. Since then, trash trap data has shown that 96% of the waste collected in North Carolina streams is plastic. Oh, man. You can't make this stuff up.
2: Okay.
1: Anyway. All right. We'll be right back. The sun comes up and the sun goes down. Every 24 hours. Lights, we watch TV, we write emails, text on our phones. It could be 9 o'clock or midnight or 3 in the morning. Makes no difference to us, but it makes a big difference to our body.
2: Like all living things, we have evolved to function with the rhythm of the sun. And whether we choose to ignore it or not, our internal body clocks are tuned to that rhythm. Now we're beginning to understand that fooling our bodies about time and trying to override the Earth's clock can have a real impact on our health. Dr. Josh Rosenthal is a board-certified sleep physician and head and neck specialist. After using light and circadian biology to successfully treat his own weight and health issues, he continued studying biophysics and discovered why healthcare is failing miserably at keeping people well. Doug and I spoke with Dr. Rosenthal earlier this week, and we talked about how technology has dramatically increased our exposure to harmful blue light and what we can do about it. Here's our conversation with Dr. Josh Rosenthal.
3: It's not that the tech is evil, you know, per se, and it's not that, you know, tech doesn't help us and generate some good things. I mean, we're here, you know,
2: different
3: places right now. Talking, I could be across the world and we could be having, you know, a face-to-face communication. So there are good things, but it's how the tech is delivered. That is where the devil is in the details. So like, again, on my screen right now, I have a blue blocking filter software right on my screen. So I'm seeing you probably in a warmer, more yellow orange hue than you really exist in real life. But this is how I can mitigate some of the problems, right? You know, my glasses incorporate a way of mitigating the tech. So once you understand how it truly works on a physics standpoint, in the cell, in the brain, in the eyes, in the skin, then you can say, okay, I still need to interact with the world in the way the world works. So this is the infrastructure of our world, whether we like it or not. I mean, right, Patty? I mean, most of what you do uses the very things that we're fighting against to try to take, you know, take action.
4: 100%.
3: So that's the dichotomy. That's the oxymoron of all this, is that, you know, we have to understand it better than most so that we, in doing this work, can mitigate our own health detriment to fighting the good fight, to enacting the change that we want to see.
1: Yeah, I really don't think that most people have any idea of the power of light. You know, they just...
3: It's really complicated stuff, you know, and nobody's out there really explaining it. And certainly the authorities that we look to, you know, and I'll just use medicine as a field. Physicians do not understand physics. I focus on part of the electromagnetic spectrum that we can see, because the first thing is, you know, when we talk about Wi-Fi and cell phones and stuff, you can't see that. But there's a light on my face and I can see it. Light, the visible light spectrum, is the one that we ought to focus on, because at least when we turn on a light, we know it's there. This is the gateway into the physics, and it's very well studied. I mean, there are Nobel Prizes given out for light therapy. Well, why don't we know more about it?
4: Well, that's why you're here today. You're going to tell us a little bit more about it and how it's affecting ourselves, but mostly our kids, because they, I think, as a demographic, they are spending more time on screens. Kids, you know, they spend every waking moment. It's hard to find a time when it wouldn't be, when that device wouldn't be in their hand.
1: Yeah.
3: So I think the gateway into understanding this is very simple. There are light signals that are made by nature, i.e. the sun, the big yellow dot in the sky, right? And we all know this from a very simplistic standpoint when we see a rainbow. Right. The light that comes from the sun, we would say, is white light. But we all know that the white light really breaks down, if we put it through a prism or, you know, in the right circumstances for a rainbow, into all the colors. Right. So red, orange, yellow, green, blue, violet. Right. So all those colors are in that light. So white light is not white. It's made up of a soup of many different colors. So once you got to just get that first core fundamental knowledge. So next. Now we're all indoors and we turn on a light and we see that light. We might see it as more yellow, more orange. We might see it as more white, more blue. Man-made light is one color temperature, period. So already, if you're trying to get the experience of the sun, when you turn on a light, you're locking in a single color temperature. Now that doesn't represent all the variations that are different, but you already can see, well, wait a second, that's a problem, right? Because we're designed to be these seasonal creatures, and we have to interact with the seasons differently, and your body changes, you know, with the seasons. We're meant to be heavier in the winter and thinner and leaner in the summer. Just look at nature. Look at a hibernating bear, right? I mean, the bear will get big and chubby and then go hibernate and come out and be lean and mean, right? And we were designed to follow that same biology, and this is what we call circadian biology. It's both a daily variation of how our body works, and it's a seasonal variation. Again, this is one of those kind of like hard to believe facts, but it's well studied, it's well published, and we know that light controls our neuroendocrine system. This is how a bunny turns his hair white. How does he know to make his coat white and blend in the winter? How does he know how to do that? You know, do they get the email? Does the bunny email, you know, that says, hey, time to change your coat, and he pushes the button? No, I mean, he doesn't do anything. It all happens because the light encodes information to all your hormones. The hormones then make changes. Those changes then change the pigment of your coat, and then boom. And it's all out there. You know, it really, this science that I understand today, none of it's new. None of it was just published. Maybe a few things like we've expanded our knowledge of, but most of this stuff was found in the 50s, 60s, and 70s. You know, again, all this data, you know, 70, 80 years old, but we haven't capitalized, you know, across the board on how to utilize this information in health. But, you know, it's only because a lot of this is lifestyle, right? In other words, I have glasses as well as software that change the light exposed to me while we speak on Zoom.
5: So that's what I'd love to pick up this and have you talk a little bit. What are those glasses and the screen on your computer screen doing?
3: Yes. So let's get back to that rainbow idea, right? Red, orange, yellow, green, blue. And if you think of light as buckets of these different colors, right? If I had the sun, this is kind of a little bit of an exaggeration, but the sun would be like an even amount of each color. So if I poured in each respective color pane into the bucket and I look at all the buckets from sunlight, it's about the same, okay? Again, I'm exaggerating here because just so you can have a mental picture of this. Mm-hmm. So now let's imagine the LED screen that we're looking at. That screen is overflowing with blue paint. It has no red paint. It has maybe a little yellow, orange, and green, maybe a little bit of bump of green, but mostly blue paint. So that's a very, so like three buckets with one or two mostly filled up, that's the LED screen we're looking at. And so then you have to ask yourselves, well, that's very different from the sunlight. So what does that mean? Well, and it's not that blue light, the blue frequency is bad. It's that nature used the high power of the blue and the damaging powers of the blue to be a switch to help turn things on. But in nature, blue light is always found with red and infrared light. And it turns out that red and infrared light are very anti-inflammatory. And so they can ease the damage. So nature gave you the problem and the solution together so that you can mitigate the problem. Okay. So now we come indoors and we have this unfettered blue light, which is three or four times as much blue as would be present if we went outside, and completely absent of the antidote, which is red and the infrared more specifically. And so this presents a problem. What does that mean? Well, blue light can photooxidize, parts of our cell. That basically, that's another term for rust. So blue light is rusting our bodies. And just like rust on your car, you don't want it. Well, you can deal with rust. You know, you could get out some sandpaper, sand it down and spray it over. That takes work and energy. That's kind of why we provide, the sun provides the red light so that you minimize any rust and you don't have to do damage control. What happens when we're indoors on a screen all the time is we generate all this rust. What happens? Well, the body is this amazing reserve of energy, so it can turn on repair mechanisms. But, you can imagine this as, you're born with some bank account of energy to repair. Let's say you got $1 million of repairs that you can do. Well, but if you're, 4 years old and all you've seen is a screen and you're starting to dip into that bank account, you're not going to make it to the end. You're going to run out of money and be bankrupt on repair. And that's, again, that's a synonym for disease. When you run out of the ability to access stem cells and repair mechanisms, that's when disease appears, is now you are at a energetic crisis where you don't have enough energy to get the cell to repair. You don't have enough energy to run the cell, even you can look at the worst disease that most people think of, which is cancer, which has been on the rise inexplicably. So, for the last decade in almost all categories, cancer was shown by Otto von Warburg to be a metabolic problem where there's a loss of energy. It's called Warburg metabolism. I believe he might have even won a Nobel Prize for this. But the long and short of it is cancer is a problem of low energy. So we're back to the story of physics. And, when you only think of energy as a biochemical problem, we know you can't eat your way out of cancer. There is no food that you can eat that will solve the cancer riddle. Now you can eat certainly less toxic foods. What does that do? It gives you more energy because you spend less money getting rid of the toxins, right? It's really just it's an accounting problem. I always feel like if we just knew all the numbers, we knew what our gross income was, we knew what our overhead to run our body was, we'd see that the net difference there, that's our health. That's what's left. And if we live a really good life, lifestyle-wise, we're lowering that overhead.
4: All right. Great. So you did mention briefly about it, a four-year-old spending so much time indoors and on screens and using up their ability to repair the damage that's being done. very, very generally speaking, what is your prediction for this whole generation that has been on screens basically since they were infants? I mean, I had a parent, you know, raise her hand in a meeting and say, well, how do you change a diaper without a cell phone?
3: Right. Yeah. Well, I think we already are seeing the effects of a generation born without sunlight and with only artificial light. We have juvenile diabetes numbers that we've never seen in the history of mankind that they don't know what to do with. We have juvenile obesity at rates that we don't know what to do with, that we don't have any answers for. I can tell you the answer is right in front of them. It's the light, right? In other words, the same way I explained that this affects your neuroendocrine system, this affects your hormone system, and this is how it all connects, okay? The same way the polar bear gains weight to hibernate, how did he know to gain weight when he was eating the same scraps of food that were, you know, just dwindling in well, it's the hormone story. The light changes the hormones change the metabolic function, you start to gain weight. What is the obesity crisis that we have? It's humans getting prepared for a winter and never seeing, you know, the other side of that. In other words, the light environment is preparing us for something that's never going to happen because we live in the same light environment every day.
4: Year round.
3: To survive a low light environment. So, you know, one of the things that I think is counterintuitive, again, we're talking about physics being counterintuitive. People think obese people eat too much and that's why they're
4: fat.
3: Right. But let me explain the thermodynamic answer, which is the energy answer. When you're losing energy, you get bigger and you need to take in more energy because you're losing it. So they're not eating more food. They're eating more food to try to survive the energy crisis, right? Their body is energy deficient, so they're pouring more energy in. They're trying to solve an energy crisis the best way they know how, is adding more energy into the system. The problem is it's much more efficient to add light energy, and people don't realize that light can be turned into metabolic energy in the mitochondria, particularly the red light frequencies, again, which you don't see when you're indoors. You got to get outside.
4: So as a medical doctor, what would your prescription be for time-wise, for how much time our children should be outdoors, and when should that be? And you talk about the different lights burned early in the morning through the middle of the day and then again, you know, at dusk.
3: Yeah, so there's different utilities of the frequencies of light. Because as I said, and you correctly mentioned, that light does change over the course of the day, right? So it's not the same from morning till night. At sunrise, the light that you have is the visible spectrum. There is no UV light at sunrise, and you have all the red and infrared present. So at the actual sunrise, you're getting, you know, this beautiful red and infrared light, which can be very, very healing, right? And then at some point, UV light appears. The strongest UV light is going to be at what they call solar noon. Ideally, you want to get that morning light from the sunrise until the appearance of the UVA. You know, those are the two missing frequencies in our life, the infrared and the ultraviolet, right? And so those frequencies of light all hold some magic in your health. Red, infrared, UVA, and UVB.
5: Okay, Josh, I want to ask you, because our audience is going to be sitting there going, okay, I'm screwed. Now, what am I going to do?
3: What am I going to do? About the solution, right? Yeah, let's
5: specifically for people who have to use their screens for work.
3: Yeah.
4: So what about the glasses and the app?
5: What should people do?
3: Yeah, so I wear glasses for vision as well. And so I'm wearing a special type of glasses that are modular. So my base pair of glasses have a special lens with my prescription in it so I can see, but that prescription lets UV light go through it, unlike 99% of the glasses. Then I have these magnetic clip-ons that I can add on, which have different purposes. The first clip-on that I have here, which has like a champagne, like a, you know, a yellowish, slight, a little bit yellowish tint to it, this blocks about 30-40% of the blue light. So when you're in a foreign environment, meaning not your own place, this allows me, without touching anything, to cut down on about a third or so of that unfettered blue light. So that's already a win, okay? From there, the next one is orange and amber. And this is similar in color to the really ugly glasses that I started with, which were very inexpensive, but they just look like a construction worker glasses. But this orange blocks 100% of the blue light. When do you want to do that? Well, you only want to do that if the sun is no longer present outside. So if you get up at 4 a.m. and you turn on a light, there is no blue light outside in nature, and you just told your body that the sun is up. So that's a mismatch. That's no good. But what I think I underestimate when I talk to people is that this light in and of itself, remember, it causes the rust. So it's not just causing a timing mismatch, which in and of itself is damaging. It's causing a rust. And again, can you deal with the rust? Yes, but it costs you money, health right. bucks that you don't have an unlimited supply of. And so if you're rusting unnecessarily without your knowledge, this is how it goes. And so then finally, these glasses, besides having the orange, which night blocks all of the blue light, there's a red lens, and the red lens now block all of the blue and the green, because even green light can have minuscule amounts of suppression of melatonin. Even red light can have small amounts. When you're outside, you don't want any glasses, any window, any contacts, anything blocking the sun from your eye and your skin. So in a perfect world, you'd be a nudist without glasses. You know, so again, are people going to do this? No, but you have to modify to the highest level that is appropriate, you know. And again, it depends on how sick you are. You know, if you're relatively healthy, then you don't need as much as if you have a really bad disease. So that's outside, nothing blocking the sun on your skin or eyes. You know, that's ideal. But you have to build up your solar callus. So that doesn't mean that, you know, I'm advocating going out and getting French fried. But if you start going out, here it is, we're going to be in April shortly, April and May, if you go out, you'll prepare your skin. And so when June and July and August come up, you won't French fry yourself. Then when you get indoors, it's really about, is the sun out or is the sun not out? When the sun is out, you do want blue light. You don't want to block it 100%, but you want to block it some percentage. The ways to do that are, first, on your eyes. Again, it'll be a yellow or champagne colored lens. Anything that's clear is not doing enough, period. You know, there's a lot of clear coatings and things, and you know, you'll be in a store and they'll say blue blocking readers and they're clear. Don't waste your money. It's not doing anything for your health. And then after that, once the sun goes down, you don't want any blue light. So it's got to be either orange or red. Obviously, red gets more intense. It's harder to navigate the world with a red lens. I would say, you know, you start with the orange, and then once you get good with that, you could add the red as you get closer to bedtime, like a half hour, an hour before bed. So it really kind of dials in, you know, generating melatonin and turning off any light signal.
5: Man, oh man, Josh, it's really complicated.
3: It's complicated. The sad news, but it really isn't as hard as you think. You really just need to understand, am I indoors, am I outdoors? Is the sun out, is the sun down? And then say, is blue light present or not? And then you need to wear an appropriate filter to block that. You know, for the eyes, great. For the computer, there's software like Iris and Flux. Then, you know, for bulbs, you have to start getting more creative. You know, incandescents have a tiny bit of blue, but very little blue light compared to the LED and the other stuff. But that's what most people have, right? So most lighting that you're going to buy is toxic. That's just really the answer.
1: Dr. Joshua Rosenthal, board-certified sleep physician and nationally recognized expert on how our body responds to light. 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I'll put those links on our show page at greenstreetnews.org, where you can also find links to all of our previous Green Street shows and a contact button where you can tell us what you think of the show. That's going to do it for this edition of Green Street. Patty and I will be back next week with another edition of the show. 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

0: 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Bob Minzenberger will join us to provide a précis of the weather for the ensuing week. 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Though damn well would, of course, have any common sense. 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Morning, Alan. Morning, Ethan.
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2: Good morning, gentlemen and listeners and supporters.
0: How's it going?
2: May.
0: So when am I going to be able to get in my car and come down here on a Sunday morning and not need a jacket?
2: There you go. Part of the month of May. When do you get to June and July? Anyway, yeah, we got a pretty typical weather week coming up for May. It's got a little bit of a temperature roller coaster, no big issues, and there may be some beneficial rain midweek this week. Now, today, we have some mountain flurries. Otherwise, I'm looking at...
0: Yeah, well, that means I'll get 3 or 4 inches at my place.
2: No, it does not. for the lower elevations, I'm looking at a morning cloud thinning a bit, and so I'm going to think about it as partially sunny skies this Sunday. High temperature still a little on the cool side, probably only low 50s for highs, and I don't know if you can really call it a wind chill with highs in the low 50s, but yeah, it's going to be pretty breezy as well, so sweater weather. Overnight tonight, maybe a couple of light snow showers or mountain snowflakes. Otherwise, whatever clearing we see today will thicken right up overnight tonight, lows in the mid-30s, and for tomorrow, I'm looking at mostly cloudy skies early and some sunshine in the afternoon, and maybe a very isolated afternoon sprinkle tomorrow, so we're not talking about much in the way of precipitation tomorrow at all. Temperatures, I think, one of the interesting features, this should be warming up into the low 60s anyway for tomorrow. And then on Tuesday, I'm looking for highs continuing to climb, low to mid 70s, partially sunny. And then Tuesday afternoon, late afternoon, we start to see the next period of precipitation moving in. Shouldn't be any big deal Tuesday afternoon, but Tuesday night we'll see maybe some moderate showers, rumble thunder possible. Lows Tuesday night into Wednesday morning, no frost, around 50 degrees. That's Wednesday morning lows. And for Wednesday, a lot of clouds and a lot of showers, highs around 60. Wednesday's looking like a moderately wet day, I hope, actually. And then those showers kind of taper off Wednesday night. And for Thursday, I'm looking at just a couple morning showers, leftover stuff, otherwise partially sunny. Highs in the mid-50s on Thursday, and it looks like Friday will be, again, kind of stuck in the mid-50s under partially sunny skies. So a little bit of a temperature roller coaster, certainly getting into maybe 70 on Tuesday, low 70s, mid-70s. But after that, it's more seasonal. And it kind of fits the, I was just looking at the forecast, the revised forecast for the month. And it looks like the odds are good that we're going to see generally cooler and slightly wetter than average temperatures. So not a beautiful, bright May for skiing, but certainly not looking at any major issues.
3: Well, so, out in Michigan, they certainly have been looking at major issues.
2: Absolutely.
3: The cherry growers, I mean, there's a fruit-producing region, and the cherries are early bloomers, and they're getting temperatures as low as 25 degrees.
0: Uh-oh.
3: And that's deadly for even unopened buds. It's a major agricultural producing area, Michigan.
0: Is that something they can spray in order to keep them from freezing? Sometimes they spray the crop to keep it. It'll keep it at freezing rather than letting
3: it. Yeah, well, that only works if it's only a degree or two.
0: Oh, so if it's down to 20 degrees, ain't going
3: to
0: work.
3: 25, they'd have to...
0: spray enough to make the trees collapse.
3: It's hard to say exactly what
2: right.
3: they would do.
2: Ironic.
3: But, I mean, at least they're not getting the 3 to 4 feet of snow that the Sierra Nevada is headed for this week. And a very anomalous snowstorm for them. They're closed the Donner Pass. To anybody.
2: The Donner Pass.
0: Maybe
2: talk about snow.
0: Maybe made up for some of the snow they didn't get last winter.
3: It's bizarre.
0: Yeah.
3: But the continual breath of the Pacific from an anomalously warm, moist
0: right,
3: air.
0: Right, right. And this is an El Nino year, too.
3: So it's moving up over the Sierra and hitting the cold air that's sort of sitting out over the Great Basin, which has also been getting frost after frost, and dumping a lot of snow there, where they haven't had any all winter.
1: Are we going to get a frost this week?
2: Maybe. If we did, it would be light and scattered. So nothing like Alan is describing. And that's part of appreciating our situation here in North Central Vermont. Weather may not be glorious, but it's not doing damage.
1: So we've got some onions we just put in this week. They should be okay. I just checked on them. They're puny but proud standing.
3: Right, right.
2: Well, that's, hey, right?
0: That's better than what you said last week when you proclaimed yourself an onion murderer.
1: Yeah, you know... This happens almost every year. I'm ready to throw in the towel and toss the seedlings on the compost heap. And Alan says, what are you doing? Just relax. You know, they'll come back.
0: They do look kind of limp when they first start.
1: Yeah, I've actually planted the onions this week at that magical moment, you know, where it was a drizzly cold day. And it stayed drizzly and cold for about 24 hours. And they didn't even flop over.
0: Yep.
1: Those tiny little leaves just stayed upright. I love that.
0: Yeah. Speaking of drizzly, Bob, I have a sense from what I recall from last week that you and I think all the forecasters were saying that we're going to get a fairly substantial amount of rain. I don't remember which day it was or a couple of days.
1: It was last week.
2: Yeah.
0: But all week I got something like 0.3 inch.
1: It was beautiful.
2: It was soft rain. That was very disappointing.
0: But it didn't bother me. I enjoyed the weather.
2: Well, from my perspective, and several, it was disappointing. For one, because we could have used the moisture in general.
0: Yeah.
2: Right? And two, you do all the homework. You've got all these great systems and supercomputers and looking at everything, and it looks so positive, and it didn't happen.
0: Yeah.
3: Well, you can look at the radar to figure that one out. I mean, I check the weather quite often, entertainment, I guess. I mean, the radar, of course, tells you what's coming at you from the southwest, generally, and a great big blob of non-rain was headed this way. The Adirondacks got pelted. Coastal New England got a heavy rain. But we just happened to be in the middle.
0: In the donut hole.
2: Yeah. And that's a hard thing to forecast days in advance. And it was, we missed out maybe coming up this Wednesday, we'll get a half inch anyway, maybe more than that. stay tuned. Potential is definitely there, and I would like it. You know, I was checking the drought index just before we came on air. I came on air anyway. And all of north central and northern Vermont has been taken out of any drought status.
3: Right. Well, anyhow, these light showers may be not replenishing groundwater, but they certainly are the kind of light showers that gardeners preparing ground appreciate, because it's not a driving rain. It doesn't saturate freshly tilled soil, doesn't knock over seedlings. It just wets a reasonable amount of soil, 3/10 of an inch, about what the doctor ordered. So I'm content with it.
2: I'm hoping we get more than 3/10 on Wednesday, maybe 6 or 7. However, we'll get some, and until then, a little cool today, but with those low 50s for highs. But tomorrow, low 60s, and a brief return to low to mid 70s on Tuesday.
3: It'd be nice to have a few days in a row of those, because it's a lot easier to do transplanting in that weather than it is when it's 40. Especially,
2: I can see that. Absolutely.
3: Well, especially at my age, my fingers don't work the way they used to, Bob.
2: I'm personally aware of that phenomenon. As well. No issues today.
3: All right.
2: Otherwise. And we'll see what we see come midweek.
0: All right. Okay. Well, thanks, Bob.
2: You're welcome.
0: Stay, as I always say, stay out of the hot sun.
2: Yeah. Take care.
0: So exactly 1/3 of the year has passed. We're at 33.5% of the year has gone by. And 32% of the Orange Man's

0: want to hear from Walter Hard first?
1: Well, put Walter Hard on first, right, and then we'll...
2: When Ezra Hopkins' barn burned, fortunately the stock were in the night pasture, and he had only just begun haying. What bothered Ezra as much as the loss was the stark, staring fact that now he'd have to do the thing he'd always had in the back of his mind as the ultimate luxury he'd someday indulge in. Every discomfort he'd had to put up with, and every new convenience he'd wanted and often needed, he'd put on one side with, "When I build me my new barn." Now the dream would have to become a reality. To make it handier, he built the new barn right across the road from the house. By the time Ezra had become so crippled with rheumatism that he had to give up and move to the village, the barn, weathered to a silver gray, was still a new barn. The real estate agent had brought a man to see the place, and Ezra had been pointing out lines with his cane. Sitting on the kitchen porch, the man asked Ezra about the water supply and the sugar bush. Finally, after hearing much of the history of the place, the man turned to the agent and said, "Well, Mr. Edgerton, I guess this is the place we want. Can we go down to your office and draw up the papers now?" Ezra was stunned at the speed of the decision. He was more stunned when they got up to go. Pointing to the new barn, the stranger said, "The first job would be to tear that old barn down there." Ezra stared at the man, thinking he had misunderstood. "Tear that barn down," he said. "Why, that's the best building on the place. I built that barn myself not more than 30 years ago." The man was looking off at the hills. "No, I cannot have that building there." Still incredulous, Ezra persisted. "But I put it there a purpose to have it handed to the house." He looked with affection at the building whose every timber he knew. "Just why do you want to tear my barn down? Tell me that." The buyer smiled indulgently. "Well, Mr. Hopkins, I'm sorry, but it ruins the view." Ezra snorted. "View? View? Well, let me tell you, there ain't one damn thing behind that barn but some mountains."
1: Well, anyway, it's May 1st, a little past that, and that's, for me, a sort of bellwether date. A great many things that I think of as summer crops are pending seeding. Now, true enough, the growers have a schedule that's different from gardeners. You can start corn in late May and come up with decent corn on the cob by 1st of August using short season varieties. However, if you're particular about the varieties you grow, you want, you know, melons, for instance, in July rather than in September, it's time to seed those things right now. Particularly the melons, which, well, you know, you can wait until later in the month to start the seeds, or to plant, but I've always aimed for melons by the 20th of July, because that's when people want to eat them.
3: The height of the season, the hot weather, really makes a nice, juicy, cool melon at the market stand out.
1: Yep, and I mean, yeah, they're edible in September. However, the issue then is cool nights, cool days sometimes, and not just whether you fervently desire a cold melon, but rather if that melon is fully ripe.

0: in July, the heat, and early August, the heat is proper to ripening, especially cantaloupes and honeydews, but watermelons too, less so, because watermelons depend less on the aromatic hydrocarbons, flavones, that give cantaloupes their alluring features. Watermelons have no smell. They're sweet, and they have some flavor, but they assault the senses of, well, the sweet tooth. And that's what people are looking for.
1: I don't know if you call them aromatic hydrocarbons, but there's aromatic something going on around my place because Seth has begun to spread liquid manure up there.
0: Yeah.
1: And you can't even hang your laundry out on the porch to dry. And bring it in, it smells just like that manure.
0: Uh-huh. Well, it's a time of year. I've got similar smells wafting around the farm, so...
1: What's your opinion of liquid manure?
0: Well, I'm against it, but it, for one thing, it's anaerobic, and when it's applied to the fields, a lot of the nitrogen's just going off as gas.
1: No, they do have a process, and I thought Seth was going to start doing that this year. But I think he did it kind of experimentally a year or two ago, where they drill it in. They have, have a tank, and there's a hose that connects between the tank and the
0: that's much better
1: machine, and they drag that around the field, and it cuts the soil and injects it into the soil.
0: Well, Fairmont's not doing that.
1: They were. They're not doing that anymore?
0: Well, I smell it. If I smell it, then they're... Then there's...
1: Well, that may be residue, stuff that spills.
0: No. If I smell it,
1: I saw them down on Route 2, where they had the tank and they had the tractor going around and that big hose following behind it. So they must be doing it some places.
0: Well, maybe they are.
1: But anyway, so if they drill it in the soil, is that nitrogen still lost?
0: No, it's a great way of dealing with it.
1: Yeah.
0: It requires some heavy equipment, but... Yeah, that's great.
2: I have a question about melons and a reminder about the Bozeman watermelon. Our local seed provider, Charlie Kirk. No, not Charlie Kirk. But in Northfield, what's that seed? Homecoming Seeds has an open pollinated watermelon. That's called the Bozeman watermelon. So if there's any listeners out there who've got watermelons on the mind and want to try an open-pollinated, locally grown watermelon, you might want to try out Charlie's company, Homecoming Seeds in Northfield. But my question about melons is, what sorts of soil conditions do they like for planting?
0: Well, maximum fertility... deeply worked, friable soils, warm soils, raised beds.
2: I'm hearing warm, rich, fertile, raised beds.
0: And friable.
2: All right, what does this word friable mean? You know, it conjures up thoughts of skillets and dirt.
0: Friable in respect to soils is a loose, aerated, non-packed.
2: Sort of fluffy and fine texture.
0: Yeah. Melons are heavy feeders, but they're delicate. They originate, watermelons originate in Africa. Cantaloupes and honeydews and crenshaws originate in Persia. And those are desert plants, and basically they grow in sand. And if you have clay loam soils, you've got a strike against you.
2: Mm-hmm.
0: Because they're cooler. But you mitigate that by raising the beds, adding plenty of compost, sand if you can.
2: So the raised bed helps the soil stay warmer, especially in the summertime?
0: Yep, and I mean a raised bed. It needs to be more than 6 inches. You've got to really create a mound in order to have early sun and late sun shining on it.
2: Mm-hmm.
0: And, of course, I highly recommend black plastic over it. You can raise melons without it, but at risk is the flavor and the earliness and the reliability. It just guarantees you a super crop.
2: Well, is the black plastic solely for weed suppressant and keeping the soil together?
0: No, it's warmth.
2: For warmth.
0: And especially the IRT infrared transmitting plastic that those Canadians invented.
2: IRT plastic. All right, so that's black plastic.
0: It's translucent.
2: Okay.
1: Meaning it lets light through, but you can't see through it.
0: It's right.
1: So IRT means infrared.
0: Infrared.
1: Infrared, what's the T mean?
0: Transmitting.
1: Infrared transmitting.
0: It blocks for the most part the rest of the spectrum.
1: But it lets the infrared through.
0: Yes.
1: And the benefit of letting the infrared through is?
0: Well, infrared is heat.
1: Ah.
0: And that's what you want.
1: Right.
0: You don't want weed growing.
1: So what is it about those Bosemans that you like so well?
2: Well, what it's appeals local. To me is you it's haven't... local. I haven't had experience growing them personally, but I know my partner has collected the seeds at a summer party last year. And so they do grow in this region, but they're pretty new to me. I think the other variety that I've had slightly more experience with is the Sugar Baby by High Mowing Seeds.
0: Neither one I have much use for. I don't like...
1: You don't like either one of them?
0: Red watermelons do not do it for
2: they're
0: me.
2: They're red. Well, yeah. Orange,
1: well what do you want?
0: Orange and yellow.
1: Orange and yellow.
0: The early moonbeam, open pollinated yellow watermelon.
1: And what is better about them?
0: Complex flavor, a delicate sweetness, texture.
1: Mm-hmm.
0: The yellow and orange you can't get. Open pollinated, it's hybrid, but they ripened right to the rinds, thin rinds, and a lot of watermelons have this half inch to inch
1: rind,
0: unripe rind, and so the center of it consists of the ripe melon, but
1: there's a lot of waste.
0: Yeah.
1: So what do you think those are so popular? Is that because they're easy to ship without damaging them?
0: Well, they're just
1: easy to raise.
2: I've got a theory. You know, around July 20th every year in front of Shaw's, in front of Hannaford's, you see these giant boxes on crates.
1: Right.
2: But with $5 watermelons. And they all look like that Bozeman watermelon.
1: Right,
2: they're big, they're green, they're red inside.
1: Yeah, but why is that so popular if the yellow and orange
0: Because that's what there's... There is. That's everybody's idea of.
1: Oh, so if someone opened a watermelon, it was yellow, they'd think it had spoiled or something.
0: Or it just is an unwelcome surprise.
1: Mm.
0: And people who've never had a yellow watermelon might think, well, it's just not as good as red. And it just, it's kind of
1: red is an attention-grabbing color.
0: Yeah,
1: I always say that if trees are running the world instead of humans, then a stoplight would be green. It wouldn't be red.
0: No, well, anyway.
2: If there's any people, folks out there who are listening to our program who have any opinions or experiences growing watermelons in our charming Vermont climate, you can call us at 802-454-7762 and let us know what you think about red, yellow, or even orange watermelons.
0: The big ones, of course, that are ones that are, you know, the oblong ones that weigh 12, 15 pounds, are passing difficult to grow in Vermont. They tend to be 90 hot days to produce a really ripe one.
2: You want 90 hot days in a row, we're talking. I mean,
0: yeah, generally.
2: 90 hot days.
1: Could you start them in a greenhouse and then take the
0: I've grown them a number of different large melons. My favorite is Moon and Stars, which has got a big yellow dot and smaller ones. Looks like the night sky. It's a beautiful skin and red flesh and oblong, or more or less. It's a Russian variety, and it does mature here, though very late. And it tends to be end of August, September. And that's, for me as a grower, it's too late to be having a crop of melons arrive. Everybody wants them in July. So always my goal was to get them in seeding about mid-April and transplanting about mid-May. That's risky and requires...
1: Which is risky, transplanting or...
0: Transplanting in mid-May.
1: Too early? You think it's a little early?
0: I know it's a little early because, while recent years have not featured the usual mid-May downturn in temperature, I've experienced lows as low as 20 at mid-May points. And that's hard to protect a tender seedling. We did it with double row covering. But that requires a special double cover, frost cover, that's pulled over the first lighter row cover. They work, but they're work. You've got to weigh them down. You've got to pull them over and pull them back. They're a piece of work.
2: Mm-hmm.
0: While
2: watermelons may be sort of an advanced vegetable.
0: Well, I wouldn't say that they're... I mean...
2: As in terms of difficulty level for the backyard gardener.
0: A lot of the things that I talk about are... Mm-hmm. I'm going to talk about okra this morning.
2: Oh, yeah. If someone were just looking to make their first foray into melons and the cucurbit family, what might they try instead?
0: Instead of melons?
2: Instead of a watermelon.
0: Well,
2: I suppose there's cucumbers. Cucumbers are melons.
0: Watermelons, yeah, they are, but they don't. Right, they're just a different vegetable than melons. Mm. I mean, the melon is not substantively different than cucumbers in terms of fertility requirements.
2: Mm-hmm.
0: It's a more maturity thing. And so growing melons is not, assuming you're in a territory where temperatures actually get into the 80s, there are parts where it doesn't. And it's become easier to grow melons in the past 30 years. When I was a kid, they were unheard of here.
2: Mm-hmm.
0: But you go up to the Champlain Islands, and there was a fella who every year got a prize for honeydews that he grew. And it gets really warm up in the islands.
1: Yeah. Before we get too far off that topic about downturn in May, on May 14th, 2019, we had a snowstorm at my place. And on May 12th of 2020, it happened again.
2: Yeah.
0: Snow is not an issue. It's the cold that's the issue. Snow.
1: Well, the two usually kind of go together. You don't get snow unless it's cold enough for it to.
0: No, that's not true. I remember the 2019 event acutely because it was the first year my daughter was working full time on the farm. Mm-hmm. And I had started the zucchini and summer squash on my usual schedule, April 15th. And she was skeptical. She hadn't seen, the years I had where, I had zucchini first week of June, which is a big deal. It's a big deal because people want zucchini.
2: Did any of your crops suffer when that snow came on May 19th?
0: I suffered because, of course, it was a substantial snow, about 4 inches, and it was heavy, wet snow. And
1: it stayed for a day or so, too. It isn't like it wasn't like it was 40 degrees out and snow falling. It was cold enough, so it landed on the ground and stayed there.
0: And what happened is, of course, it landed on the row cover, and it stuck. And it was a bit of a surprise event. Flurries were predicted and ended up being heavy rain, a heavy snow, wet snow. And so the worry wart in me went over, and about 10 o'clock at night, and I saw lights out in the field. My daughter was out there brushing snow off the darn row cover and cussing me out. jumping the gun and planting too early.
2: Oh.
0: And I went, we'll just shake it off. Yeah, but it's 11 o'clock at night.
1: Why shake it off? If it's on the row cover, won't it help insulate and keep it warm?
0: The row cover will not stand up.
1: Oh, it collapses.
0: Collapses and crushes the plant.
1: So you have to remove it so you keep that air pocket.
0: You have to, if you want those plants to be anything other than mushed into the plastic, you've got to, a little bit the row cover will handle an inch.
1: But 4 inches it won't.
0: But it was, as I said, heavy, wet snow. But the zucchini survived, and summer squash, and we had it 10th of June. Like a lot of things.
1: So did Lila cuss you out when the zucchini came in June?
0: No comment was made. However, both she and her partner Cam averred that this much work to get zucchini was not on their docket as far as future enterprises. And I was a little disconcerted by that because I've always made early production of vegetables my thing.
2: Mm-hmm.
0: And not in a greenhouse, but in the field. Because I, for a long time, I resisted growing things in a greenhouse, partly because I like being outside. And I'm inside a greenhouse, and you're inside when it's 80 degrees, it's rather unpleasant.
2: Mm-hmm.
0: And I'd rather be in the field. Thank you very much.
2: Mm-hmm.
0: But my opinion was not, is generally antediluvian.
2: Antediluvian? Wait.
0: Before the flood?
2: Oh, before the deluge.
1: Before the biblical flood.
2: The biblical flood.
0: It's a
1: term that just means old.
2: Oh.
1: Old-fashioned.
2: Okay.
1: Outdated.
2: Gotcha.
1: Or in this case, maybe he would take exception to outdated, so he might say the modern generation doesn't really think that way anymore.
0: Well, it's just getting things early is a gardener's sort of feather in the cap.
2: Mm-hmm. It's a gold medal, especially at market.
0: Yep. And there was, in the early years, there was a good stiff competition in that. Now with greenhouses, I mean, Cam, the guy managing the farm, put up 8 greenhouses, 100-foot greenhouses. So,
1: can't run a tractor inside of them, can you?
0: You can.
1: You can? They're that big.
0: They're that big. You can drive a tractor in and till it. And I did. Although you want to vent it when you're doing that, or you might end up killing yourself.
2: Uh-huh.
0: However, you can also use an ordinary rototiller.
2: Mm-hmm.
0: At any rate, they are, you can beet growing outdoors by a mile.
2: Mm-hmm.
0: That's great. Melons, however, are not easy to grow in a greenhouse because they require pollination.
1: Well, they take a fair amount of space, too, don't they?
0: They do, but they can be, the smaller ones, can be trellised. And in Japan, they even trellis them with an overhead lattice work. Then tie the melons with netted bags.
2: Individual melons can sell for the equivalent of hundreds of dollars in Japan.
0: Perfect ones.
2: Imperfection
0: absolutely
2: is the key.
0: Absolutely perfect.
2: Yeah, blemish-free. There's some tradition whereby the gifting of a melon is a very, very high honor. And the better the physical quality and look of the melon, the more it's worth. They'll go at auction for thousands and thousands of yen.
0: That and matsutake mushrooms.
2: Matsutake mushrooms.
0: Which are another fragrant, the most fragrant melon, mushroom.
2: Mm-hmm.
0: And if it's perfect, it has a similar cachet to it that melons do. You put it in a box and it's presented.
2: Yeah.
0: And you pay an outrageous fortune. On the West Coast, people collect matsutakes and they get a fast trip to Japan.
2: Uh-huh.
0: That's where they're worth the most.
2: Yeah. Question about watermelon seeds. Do you spit out your watermelon seeds? Do you roast them? Do you, what do you do with your watermelon seeds?
0: Well, I when I was a kid, land in your face. But
2: spit them at your friends, right?
0: I never roasted them. You like them like that.
2: Well, I was thinking about how every year now in the summer, we'll see boxes, huge crates of non-organic, seedless watermelons. And yeah, there's something, you know, attractive about that, I suppose. The convenience of being able to eat quickly a big mouthful and not worry about swallowing seeds, because we all know if you swallow a watermelon seed, it'll grow inside of your stomach and possibly pop you. But I've also heard that watermelon seeds are something that, you know, don't worry about them. Just crunch right into them, swallow them down. They're very good for your urinary tract.
0: Yep.
2: They're rich in magnesium. They're rich in zinc. They're full of all this good
0: pumpkin
2: stuff.
0: Pumpkin seeds in general.
2: Pumpkin seeds, we're more familiar with eating those.
0: Well, they're all the same nutritional profile.
2: Yeah. I think this year I want to try roasting watermelon seeds, see if they're a similar delight.
0: There's a lot of wood to them.
2: There's a lot of wood to them.
0: But whereas pumpkin seeds, you can just buy them. Well, of course, they aren't from around here. Nobody's growing the Styrian pumpkins that
2: Pepitas.
0: A lot
1: of times I roast squash seed. And especially the ones that come out of Buttercup.
0: Mm-hmm.
1: And the ones that come out of Kabocha, I think, are pretty large.
0: So yep.
1: Makes them worth the effort. But the thing of it is, when you get done roasting them, you still have to eat them husk and all.
2: Mm-hmm.
1: Whereas when you buy the pepitas, they've shucked it. And
2: they've shucked it.
1: You're getting...
0: No, they don't shuck it. It's a naked-seeded pumpkin. They just grow
2: those little
0: pumpkin.
2: Green seeds? Those look so dissimilar from the pumpkin seeds I'm used to.
0: What
1: do you mean by naked? So naked seed means the seed grows without the husk on it?
0: Yes.
1: Oh. Is that something they bred into it, or is that naturally occurring?
0: It's been bred into it. And the kind of pumpkin that it grows in is not an edible pumpkin.
1: Ah.
0: Or it's, you can eat it if you're really
2: We've got
0: hungry.
2: A caller. Maybe they've got an opinion about seeds.
1: Kathleen, what's your perspective on pumpkin seeds?
2: Good morning.
3: I think I'm actually a little off topic. Good morning.
1: Oh, that's okay.
3: Because it took me so long to get this thing to connect up. What do you think of vermiculite to lighten up soil for melons and stuff?
0: Well, it's a natural substance, so it's...
3: Mm-hmm. It holds moisture, I understand. I've never used it.
0: It does. It's a very useful substance in that, although it doesn't have a long life in the soil. Perlite, which is basically the same stuff, it's volcanic, and it's you can add that, and that'll be around for a long time. The vermiculite... eventually vanishes because it's really light stuff. But it works in terms of lightening the soil.
1: Didn't they use that stuff for insulation years ago?
0: Still do.
3: Yes, they did.
1: I thought that stuff was toxic. You can't touch it. You can't remove it. You can't do anything with it.
3: Are you using asbestos?
0: Yeah.
1: No, asbestos comes in hard sheets.
0: Well, it's also used...
3: No, asbestos also comes in insulation.
0: Yep.
2: Vermiculite comes from a mine in Libby, Montana. I'm just reading over Stephen's shoulder here, and it's mentioning lung disease risks. So it's not something you want to breathe in.
0: Well, it's like the dust is... dust of any sort is...
2: Dust of any sort. Whether it's pigeon poop or...
3: I mean, you want to be careful.
2: Yep.
3: But... Anyway, I was just wondering.
2: So is it a naturally occurring substance? I think Kathleen asked, so what is it made of, vermiculite?
0: I thought it was volcanic and that they just...
3: Yeah, that's what I thought too, but I don't know.
0: They dig it out of the mine and heat it, which causes it to puff up, as far as I recollect.
1: Well, it does puff up, and then you can take a little grain of it and you squeeze it back down again.
0: But it doesn't occur in nature like that, right?
2: I don't know.
0: Oh, well.
3: That's right. Yeah, and it comes in different grades, too, and you want the puffiest one you can find.
0: Yep, if you're using it for pot and soil or something.
1: So if somebody's cleaning that stuff out of their attic, you say they can just take it out and put it in the garden.
3: I would guess if it's used for insulation, it's probably treated with stuff. I wouldn't do that.
0: There we go.
3: And your attic's got to be a lot nicer than my attic before I put anything in my attic.
0: Forget about it. If you don't know what's in it unless it's agricultural grade. So, no.
2: By the way, right now that Kathleen is on the line, I've got a guilty conscience, and I want to bring it up before Kathleen does. I was in charge of stewarding some bare root golden raspberry canes for Kathleen.
3: I would not bring it up, Ethan.
2: And,
3: you do not need to bring it up.
2: You know, they were in a sort of, not a plastic, it's like that plastic burlap, woven seed that the Vermont compost comes
0: in.
2: I admit I kept them in the shade, and I kept them watered for about 3 or 4 days, but then they were in a place where they were getting the evening sun, and after a week I noticed the buds just got crispy, and I wrote it off. I thought, I killed them. So I just left them there. I left them there on the side of my house, not getting water outside of the odd flurry of moisture, and Kathleen came by, was it yesterday? To pick them up?
3: Yeah, it was yesterday.
2: And
3: no,
2: she looked at me, goggled-eyed, said, Ethan, what have you done to my...
3: What did you do to my baby?
2: She said, Ethan, if you just put them in a shady place and keep them wet, they'll stay good for weeks. And I had written them off after a couple of days as being, no longer suitable.
3: It was only 6 days.
2: It was only 6 days, yeah.
0: Well,
2: so I'm sorry, Kathleen. Kathleen told me taught me a thing or two about bare roots.
1: They didn't survive then.
2: They didn't look so good.
3: I am not sure. I've cut them back and I bermed them in, and we'll see. They're breaking off.
0: We can take more.
2: I'm on the hook, Kathleen. I owe you a half a dozen fresh golden raspberry canes.
0: We've got enough.
3: Whatever.
0: Yeah.
3: We can get them. Whatever. As long as you've got enough, I'd love them. Otherwise, it's not a big deal.
2: Oh, no. You're a very, very important member of this radio show, and I really want to do what's right and proper and honorable by you.
0: And I hope that everybody got what they ordered, so to speak, from the fundraiser. I know at least one donor of some quite substantial amount didn't. And they didn't show up for the sand loading. And I just want to make sure
3: that's a different issue altogether.
0: Is, but on the other hand, I feel like... we need to be accommodating for people, and if you didn't, for some reason, connect with your prize, let us know. Give me a text at 802-904-3073, and we can try to make it right.
2: Kathleen, a question for you.
3: I don't want to say anything, guys, but I got to go. I just noticed a hole in my pasture fence, and the critters are out. Bye.
0: Bye.
1: Bye. Uh-oh.
0: Yeah.
3: Bye.
0: To get back briefly to melons, or you had something you wanted to ask, Ethan?
2: No, not specifically, but I've got beans on my mind, mostly because finally, after 2 or 3 weeks, my red runner beans, and I think my Abnaki cranberry beans are starting to poke up.
0: You've got them going somewhere?
2: Just in my little postage stamp of a plot at my property.
0: Right.
1: Just to clarify, the insulation-grade vermiculite supposedly came from a mine that was contaminated with asbestos. Agricultural grade is described as a lightweight, sterile, and absorbent mineral amendment that improves soil aeration, drainage, and moisture retention, blah, blah, blah. It doesn't mention Montana, and it doesn't mention being contaminated with asbestos. So
2: okay.
1: Maybe it's a source from a different place or something like that.
2: Okay.
1: Right. Or maybe the insulation grade was deliberately mixed with asbestos to be a inhibitor, a fire inhibitor, or something like that.
0: Well, anyway, a couple more notes about melons before we leave the subject. They are, I think I mentioned, heavy feeders. They require loads of NPK, nitrogen, phosphorus, and potash. Loads, and readily available. No fooling. You're going to grow something that takes as much space and trouble as melons. Make darn sure that that soil is super rich.
2: Mm-hmm.
0: You're not going to get desired results if you skimp on fertilizer.
1: We have another listener. Good morning. Who's joining us?
4: Good morning. This is Susan Becker from Montpelier.
1: Oh, hi. Susan.
2: Hey, Susan.
4: How are you?
1: Good.
0: All right.
2: Doing fine.
4: I just wanted to ask her to let Alan know that I have grown watermelons before. I don't grow them very often out here, but I have had some success with both cantaloupes and watermelons, but they require a lot of energy and effort and caretaking over the course of the summer to get a few melons. So I tend not to grow them very often.
0: Mm-hmm. Yeah.
4: But it's just one of those things. Every once in a while I'll go, oh, well, let me try that again, do some experimenting. But I think I like the idea of growing it in a hoop house. And I might have some extra space in my hoop house this summer to do that. So,
0: yeah, I've grown them that way. But you've got to pick a small one unless you want to do the Japanese thing of putting a bag around them and tying it to something. Use a variety like Charente. Johnny's has a small honeydew that's really wonderful.
2: What about the Valencia? I feel like I've seen that time again at farmers markets past couple of years.
0: No, that's a bigger melon.
2: Oh.
0: And it's late. If you're going to grow it in the greenhouse, you use an early variety, a short season.
2: Hmm.
4: Something small.
0: Charentes are the best.
2: Charente.
4: Ethan, do you have the T-shirt?
2: I have your T-shirt. It's sitting here in the studio with a little note on it. It says Doug and Susan Becker. And I'd like to know, would you like to come into the studio in the next hour, or shall
4: I?
2: Yes,
4: I would. I'd like to be there by 9. I'm on my way to catch some roosters with my son this morning. That's our morning project.
2: Oh, is that something you do every morning, or just this one in particular?
4: No, it's a special. I'm bringing a couple of roosters to my house to help lessen the reduce the rooster to hen ratio out at his farm.
2: Yeah, we had a similar activity. We had rubbery rooster for dinner that day.
4: Well, they're going to be my new best friends. They're not going to be rubbery rooster.
1: So you're going to stay around to become more rubbery.
4: Well, it's called a rooster flock. They basically become, you just have a little man cave for them.
2: Mm.
4: And they're more like your pets.
1: They don't fight with each other?
0: If there ain't no hens around, where they'd be fighting over?
1: Who knows?
4: Right on, Alan. Right on, Alan. It's there's a whole psychology to it, and one will become the predominant rooster.
0: Mm-hmm.
4: And
2: when do you let them interact with the hens?
4: When do I let them interact? They've all been interacting already, so they're all family members.
2: Is there like a certain rooster to hen ratio that's ideal in the system?
4: My understanding, and I'm certainly not an expert by any means, is one rooster to 8 to 10 hens.
2: Okay. Okay. Mm-hmm. And so they've got a little a bachelor bungalow close to
4: I have a bachelor bungalow, for them.
2: Okay. And
4: I was going to get them some beer and play some football.
2: Just give them plenty of...
4: I wasn't sure.
0: Anyway, Ethan's got the keys.
2: All right, I'm going to unlock the
0: door
2: for
0: you.
2: So come on down to the studio.
4: I'll be there a little before 9, Ethan. Thank you so much, guys.
0: Okay.
4: Have a great day. Okay, bye.
0: All right. Well, anyway, melons germinate best at 65 to 80 degrees, preferably the latter 80. they germinate quickly then and require full light. If they don't have it, seedlings are weak and get way too elongated. So, and as we meant, as Susan mentioned, if you're growing the Monotrellis in greenhouse or not, it's important to select small ones. My favorite small one is Petit Gris de Rennes, which is an open-pollinated ancient French cantaloupe, available Baker Creek Seeds, not many other places. Johnny's does one that is a hybrid called Grisette. Unfortunately, it doesn't quite make it into the category of superb like the original open pollinated one, but it does hold together. The original open pollinated one is prone to a number of disconcerting defects, one might say.
2: Such as?
0: Splits open.
2: Oh, that's no good.
0: They're kind of a greenish gray, and it doesn't slip. The signal is aroma for picking, but if you let it go a day, it'll crack open, and every damn fly in the county.
2: I've heard this verb slip before. Now, what is that sign when?
0: Slip is the stem comes off of the melon by just pushing a little bit.
2: Oh, yeah.
0: And full slip means the melon is dead ripe. Now, a grower doesn't let a melon get really full ripe because
1: you have to transport it and get
0: it. Well, you got to put it in a box, carry it out of the field.
1: If it's fully ripe, then it gets all mashed.
2: Yeah.
0: By the time it gets to wherever it's going to be sold.
1: So we either need to wrap this conversation on melons or we need to interrupt it because...
0: Oh, yes. We're listening to The Curse of the Golden Turnip on WGDR Plainfield, WGDH Hardwick.
1: 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More information at thecreativecampus.org. Wondered if we could take a break for a moment and listen to a piece of music.
0: Oh, what is it?
1: Well, it's a piece of music that has a little bit of history in my family. When I was a kid, I actually tried to build a radio station of my own when I was in fifth grade.
2: Really?
1: We had a radio station in fifth grade, and a couple of classmates and I all tried to build our own. And only one of them ever was able to play a record and transmit a signal. And then sadly, mine wasn't one of them. But anyway, I took what I had from that home and played some my mom's old 78s that we had kicking around the place. And one of them was called Sugar Blues. And I always thought it was a...
2: Oh, wait a minute. Sugar Blues that comes at the beginning of this show?
1: I was thinking that was a song about folks working in the cane fields. But I was wrong about that, and I learned that I was wrong about that, and I'll play for you now the clarification.

0: And so that is the, well, who is it? That's the Crazy Rhythm Hot Society Orchestra. And they're based in California. And I was searching for that particular melody on YouTube one day, and I ran across that. And I decided I had to have the recording, and I got the recording. Well, actually, when I heard it on YouTube, I realized it's not about folks singing the blues about slogging away out in the cane fields. It was totally different.
1: It's about my sweetie turning sour.
2: Yep. Anyway.
1: Thank you for sharing that.
2: Not my cup of tea, to be honest with you. I'm modern. Well, my go-to music is probably not listenable at 7 in the morning. Jim Morrison is star of my show in terms of...
1: I didn't know that. You're a Jim Morrison fan.
2: Oh, big time.
1: Wow.
2: I revere the poetry. It's continual reference to classical mythology.
1: Mm.
2: The man was highly educated.
1: Mm.
2: His grave in Paris is a Mecca site for...
1: I visited it once.
2: You did?
1: I was in eighth grade. I went to a trip to Paris, and we went there, and the grave site, I remember, was just littered with marigolds and cigarette butts.
2: People who love Jim Morrison just love Jim Morrison.
0: Well, now we can love Tom Azarian. What's going on, Tom?
3: Well, your introductory music that you open up the show with sounds like the same band. And what's really neat is about all those brass instruments kind of answer the human voice. You know, all the wah-wahs and everything. And it's pretty neat.
1: It's easy to sing along to, even if there's no words.
2: Yeah. Especially that horn.
1: The wah-wah.
2: Yeah.
3: But I'm calling also to ask a dumb question, and I think I know the answer to it. But I want to hear your take on it. And that is about garlic. I forgot to plant garlic so I could have it this fall. And if I plant the garlic sometime now or early, I mean later, it's going to probably not work at all. And I just want your opinion, that's all.
2: Well, you might get a single clove or a clump of small ones, but you're really not going to get much. Your best bet would be to find somebody who has a clump of leftover garlic from the previous year and try transplanting it.
3: I've got garlic from last year.
2: Plants or just the garlic?
3: Not the plants. They're hanging up, you know, by their stalks. And
2: But I'm talking about plants that are up and running now.
3: Oh, okay, yeah.
2: And you can move those and get a little better yields.
1: So if Tom crept out after dusk to his neighbors and gently dug up a dozen or so running cloves out of the ground and brought them back to his backyard and put them in the ground, they'd still grow?
2: Yeah.
1: Okay.
2: If he was careful.
1: I'm not saying you should do that, by the way.
2: Well, you can sometimes find garlic that got ignored in corners of people's gardens. Laura Ziegler transplanted a bunch of it. Wednesday. Thursday it was.
0: So she got found some volunteers somewhere that she transplanted?
1: Yeah, it's something I really admire about Laura. Like, she hardly ever weeds in the traditional sense. She transplants. Mm. If she's digging something out of the ground, she's going to put it somewhere else, you know, And that goes for garlic, too. I remember last year,
0: Does she help out over at Orchard Valley, or is this all in her own garden?
2: Big time.
1: Yeah, I mean, Laura is such a prolific lover and master of horticulture.
0: Well, she cares for two or three flower beds and down in the village.
1: And if she's got a spare moment, she's walking around the village taking care of the things she's planted for others, including the garlic, which... she plants in front of Ben's bookshop every year, and almost every year the snowplow, digs a jagged path right through the middle of it. And I remember last year, she looked with consternation at this furrow that the snowplow had left through the garlic, but you could see the persistence of the garlic laying over on its side, still running forth. Mm-hmm. And she just went over and picked it up and planted it back in the ground beyond the furrow. Right. I just thought, wow, that is some amazing persistence from the plant and perseverance from the grower.
2: Yep. Well, Tom could do that.
1: Yeah.
3: Well, okay, so that answers my question. Well, that's good to know.
2: All right, maybe you can't find, I don't know of any that I've got on offer, but.
3: Well, if I got, it's no big deal. I mean, I can.
2: Well, garlic's a big deal.
3: I mean, I can always buy garlic if I, you know. But I still got enough for the rest of the, well, for probably another couple months.
2: Yeah, that's right.
3: And up here. Yeah.
2: Yeah, if you're buying it locally, you're paying quite a bit.
3: So my question has been answered. So sometimes it pays to ask a dumb question.
2: Okay.
3: And I like people who ask dumb questions because they're people who don't want to be dumb anymore, and they want to find out. So there's one way to look at it.

0: cut willow and plant it in a marshy spot, and it'll sprout and grow. Have you ever had any experience with such a thing, like planting switches?
1: No, I've never had experience with willow. I thought you were going to ask me about water witching, because willow is one of the woods that they use, you know, in the shape of a letter Y. Yeah. But you could use maple as well in other varieties of
0: trees. Can you give us a basic tutorial of water witching, how you do it?
2: I want a gardening program this morning.
0: Okay, I'm
2: much.
0: Sorry. Sorry, another time.
2: Okay. You're gonna,
0: both of the boys are trying to interrupt me.
3: Well, I don't object to the discussion on water witching. That's Alan's.
1: Yeah.
3: But I just wanted to point out Simon Sinek, who's a guy who's a speaker on kind of how groups relate to one another, advocates being the idiot in the room by asking simple or dumb questions to ensure understanding and to break through pretension, a concept he outlines in a YouTube video, and it's not that hard to find. He argues that this builds trust and learning, often revealing that others in the room share the same question or the same, they're often...
2: Well, and are afraid to ask.
3: Right, and afraid to ask, exactly.
0: Nobody wants to look dumb, but if you're brave enough to ask a dumb question...
3: So if you search on YouTube, Simon Sinek dumb question, you'll probably find that video.
2: Anyway, Tom, we'll...
1: Okay, I'll leave you guys.
2: We'll get back in touch with you about water witching later, but it's May, and I want to...
3: What is water witching?
0: Dowsing.
3: Okay, all right. I thought it might be.
2: But. Yeah, and it's garden show territory, and I'm going to railroad it if I have to. You two guys are going to have to take that as a warning, I guess, because I want to make sure that I get to subjects that are timely.
0: Yes, sir.
2: And one of them is beans. You mentioned it. And I was going to talk about okra, but I'll get on that subject maybe if I have time. Planting beans now is not advisable unless you start them in flats and keep them very warm. And then they have about 3 weeks in that flat before they have to be whisked out and planted. The result is having spring beans in June, which, well, maybe that's no big deal to you. It is to some folks who love string beans. It is to me. Mostly because one of the beans that I do that with is the Marconi Rampicante Romano bean, which is not short season. You won't get it in June, but you'll get it in July. And it's an enormously desirable vegetable, high yielding and absolutely delicious. I think I've spoken enough about it, so I don't need to go on endlessly. There are a lot of different varieties of pole beans, and most of them have superior flavor over bush beans. And, of course, they're the original variety of beans, pole beans. Whoever invented bush beans probably had an agenda of destroying the farmers' backs, because
3: that's what I always thought when I was a kid picking the damn things.
2: Yeah, it was one of those chores that I learned early on while my brothers and sisters were doing something else.
0: Mm-hmm.
2: Because they hated it. It was a passion.
0: Speaking of bush beans, Jacob's cattle beans come to mind. There's a book here that I've been piecing through, Will Bonsall's Essential Guide to
2: That's,
0: Radical...
2: That's, by the way, a

0: strongly recommended gardening book.
1: Yeah, it's a great read if you're out there and curious about some great gardening information and pictures.
2: Before we get away from bush beans, I always thought the way to grow bush beans would be you'd have like a terraced arrangement and have them at the edge of that so you could stand on lower ground and then just reach up.
1: Oh, there you go. Then you don't have to bend over.
2: Right.
0: Well, I guess if you have a steep enough slope.
2: Or you could just have a few pillars in your garden with pots in there and have the beans growing in the pot up on.
0: That ain't going to work.
1: But Jacob's cattle beans are a type of bush bean that I know Alan has mentioned in past when we were scheming making a baked bean supper. Mm. Jacob's cattle beans... can you tell us more about those? I think they're short season bush beans.
0: Well, they are, and they're a decent baked bean and high yielding for what they are, a bush bean. After having grown the Abnaki true red cranberry, I'd have to say that's the most strongly recommended dry bean I know of in terms of yield and quality. They're extraordinary.
1: So is the Abnaki True Red Cranberry, is that a bush or a pole bean?
0: It's a pole. You saw it.
1: It's a pole bean, right.
0: It's a very vigorous pole bean, as vigorous as Marconi Rampicante pole beans. They are incredible. They bear more beans than I've ever seen on any plant. Absolutely phenomenal. And for the space they consume, they're just one of the most productive things you can grow in the garden.
1: Mm.
0: For that matter, beans in general are productive. I mean, the good old-fashioned variety provider. You start picking them in early July for 2 months.
1: You're out there every day picking a basket.
0: Unbelievable yields.
1: Mm.
0: Sometimes bedeviling yields.
1: Yeah.
2: So I just looked it up and it said bush beans require full sun.
0: Yeah.
2: So what would be the harm in putting up half a dozen sturdy poles and putting some pots on the ends of those poles and filling them with some good soil and growing your bush beans in that so they'd be convenient to pick without having to bend over?
1: Oh, you want to save your back so you don't have to bend over for these bush beans.
2: Get some old barrels, cut them in half, and stick them on top of those poles and fill them with some good...
0: Sounds like a Rube Goldberg device to me. Doing that, you would have to have drip irrigation into those pots.
1: Mm-hmm.
0: Otherwise, you'd find yourself watering three times a day. I wouldn't bet on yields either, because beans forage deeply.
2: So they need to have deep roots.
0: Well, you can feed them. There's all kinds of things. I mean, you could grow them hydroponically, for that matter.
2: Well, I'm not going that far. I know what your opinion is of hydroponics.
0: Well, if we continue to degrade our soils, it may be someday what...
2: The only thing left.
0: People eat from.
1: And growing beans is a great way to replenish the nitrogen in the soil.
2: Yeah. All I know is... I really like some fresh green beans, but the routine of, like Alan was saying, they're back destroyers.
1: Yeah.
0: And they have to be done pretty much
2: exactly at the right
0: time.
2: Every other day. Yeah. Oh, they get tough.
0: They start losing flavor. I mean, that's the beauty of the Marconi Rampicante, is it does not lose flavor when it gets large. Even the beans developing inside, the pods are still tender and delicious.
1: Hmm.
0: It's phenomenal.
2: Do the Rampicante beans, can you pickle those?
0: Yep, you can, although I maintained you couldn't, but other people have successfully.
2: Mm.
0: So, yes, you can pickle them.
1: Are there any pests or weather conditions we got to watch out for when growing pole or bush beans in our gardens?
0: Well, yeah, damp conditions result in all kinds of
1: mold,
0: diseases.
1: Mildew,
0: right.
1: Rot.
0: But
2: all the more reason to put it in a pot on a pedestal.
0: You're working on that hard, Ethan. Jesus. All right. I guess if you're going to do hanging beans in a pot, you ought to do the scarlet runner beans, which are at least beautiful and work as a trailing pot.
1: No. Yeah, scarlet runner beans are just as good as an adornment for your porch as a crop.
2: I hadn't thought of a hanging pot. I was thinking of something on a post, but a hanging pot introduces another possibility. String along a nice long piece of high tensile fencing wire between a couple poles.
0: Here he is again,
2: and
0: engineering it.
2: You have four or five of them up there, easily accessible.
1: Yeah. And, boy, those red runner beans, they really grow, and they put forth these bright crimson blossoms. This one year, I was living at a house in South Burlington, and the owner of the house put about 20 small stakes in the ground outside of his front door and ran string from those stakes right up to the eaves of his house. And within about a month and a half, the whole thing was covered.
2: So
1: and he had this shaded scarlet runner porch.
2: This is almost like peas, then. The thing just grows right up.
0: Morning glories.
1: Morning glories, yeah. It was extraordinary.
2: So I've not heard of runner beans before. Is that something that's edible, or is it just a decorative?
0: It's edible. It's not the best, string bean there is. You got to get them really young, or they're really tough.
1: Yeah.
0: But yes, they're edible.
2: Is the pod red or just the seed?
0: Just the seed.
1: Hmm. Yeah, and the seed the seed is relatively large, and once it dries, it turns this sort of mottled black and deep purple color. Really beautiful.
2: Yeah.
0: It is a beautiful seed.
1: Yeah. But
0: anyway, picking every day, of course, reaches its peak with string beans. With the French fillet style beans. These are very thin, delicate beans.
2: That's not the same as what they call French beans.
1: That's what I thought of. French cut from the green giant.
0: French cut
2: means they cut the long way, which I don't know how they do that.
0: Well, there's a thing called a Frencher. It's absurd. In other words, the varieties that they're trying to emulate out of providers, big American style string beans, the very thin French beans, it's a variety.
1: Okay.
0: And for some reason, Americans don't like to fool with French varieties, I suspect.
2: So they take a larger bean and they cut it the long way to make it long and thin.
0: It's nonsense.
1: That's the Americanized
2: version.
1: To
2: make you think it tastes like the French?
0: No.
1: But tell us more about these French varieties of string beans that are very thin.
0: Well, they need to be picked like religion every day or they get tough.
1: They get tough when they get big.
0: You really have to get out there. Growing them is pure pain. I mean, did you pick the beans today? Did you pick the beans today?
2: You can't pick beans when they're wet, can you?
0: Well, you might have to. You're not supposed to.
2: Right.
0: But
1: what? Why not?
2: Because it spreads mildew, right? Or something like that?
0: It spreads fusarium and or botrytis, which are, once it gets in there, it spreads through the entire patch.
1: Whoa, what is fusarium and niabotrytis?
0: It's a fungal mass that forms on the stems. Basil, in particular, is susceptible to it. It starts out as a brown spot, and
2: this kills the plant.
0: While the stem wilts, and then eventually that fungus travels down the whole stem and zaps it.
1: Well, so how do we guard against fungal infections in our bean crops? Is it with adequate spacing,
0: Don't pick
1: aeration?
0: When it's wet.
2: So if you got a week of rain, you got to go out there with a hair dryer and dry it first before you pick your
1: don't
2: beans.
1: Don't pick it when it's wet.
0: Don't plant in the shade of something else.
1: Yeah.
0: Like corn, for instance, unless it's a pole bean. Uh-huh. Then it's okay, but bush beans, no.
2: Now, pole beans have the same problem, or you can pick those anytime?
0: Well, those are up in the air, Steve, so they don't have a...
2: I think somebody just mentioned something about putting bush beans up in the air.
0: They did. I'd forgotten that. Anyway, there are so many varieties of beans. The filet bean comes in purple, yellow, and green.
1: The filet bean.
0: So I love to grow all three.
1: You mentioned that they're a pain in the butt to grow and to harvest. What is the culinary reward if you grow these?
0: Laura Ziegler has been bugging me.
1: Mm-hmm.
0: Every time, not every time, but this winter when we got together, it was like, have you ordered the filet beans? I didn't. I love them, but man, I'm not going to pick them every day. I'm just not going to do it. And otherwise, they get big and tough.
1: Mm-hmm.
0: Production stops. And the flavor it's incredible. It really is a superior, delicate bean.
2: I was just going to say, you guys had some at the farmer's market. It was in the down by the Methodist Church last year, and I bought gobs of them because they're really good.
0: Well, those are providers, though. They're,
2: They're
0: full-size beans, although we were picking them young because that's...
2: Right.
0: That's where they're best, but a filet bean stays really thin. It never gets big. But as soon as it's a couple, 3 days old, starts to form. And it looks like something you want to eat and turns out to be unpleasant.
2: Mm.
0: So you've got to stay on it.
1: I just had a thought, and I wanted to remind our listeners that there's a couple of seed sales. Seedling sales. Oh. Kate Farm has just opened its seedling sale this past weekend, and Blackbird Organics up on the Marshfield Plainfield border, East Hill. Maple Hill Road up there is going to be having their seedling sale this coming weekend.
2: And speaking of things that we want to announce so that listeners will know, Ethan, you said earlier off mic that you're not going to breakfast this morning.
1: Well, I'm planning on leaving breakfast early to prepare for the parade.
2: Because I'm not going to be there at all today, but if you two guys are going
0: to
2: be
0: I've got stuff to do. I was thinking I could...
2: Oh, so okay. we're canceling breakfast today then.
0: Yeah.
1: Canceling breakfast. I'm going to be going and helping to set up and attend the All Species Day parade festivities.
0: Oh, yeah.
2: That's not to say that folks out there in listener land can't still go to breakfast, but
1: you won't be
2: amongst the entertainers.
0: Right.
1: And Stephen, didn't you also want to mention?
2: Event? there is an event coming up next week. I thought I'd run it by folks. This is on the Marshfield Plainfield Front Porch Forum yesterday, and they're having Sunday, May 10th, they're having a Mother's Day pancake breakfast at Twinfield from 9 to noon. 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So I'm bringing that up partly to let folks know that it's happening. And I'm also bringing it up next week, Sunday. How would you gentlemen feel about going to that breakfast and supporting? It's the Destination Imagination folks are fundraising to buy tickets and whatever else they need to take a trip.
1: Well, I feel a little put on the spot, but yeah, it sounds okay to me. I could go to a...
0: What time is it?
1: Breakfast.
2: It's from 9 to noon, so it fits our schedule.
1: Okay. After the show next week?
2: It's at Twinfield at the cafeteria.
1: Oh. All right. How much does it cost? $10?
2: It's $10 if you order your tickets in advance. It's $15 at the door.
1: Okay. Mm-hmm. All right.
0: Well,
1: back to gardening. We're right in the full swing of things here. You know, we see the signs of spring all around us, and new growth is pouring forth in bright green displays from old trees. So it's time to get out there and turn over the soil. There's a couple of crops that could be and should be in the ground already, including alliums and brassicas.
0: Potatoes.
1: And potatoes. That's right.
0: We planted the first ones Thursday.
1: Yeah, and we had a delightful variety of Le Rat was one variety. Red Norlands that we're planning on harvesting.
0: For your wedding.
1: Yeah, I was going to say we're planning on harvesting the Red Norlands early. That is just in a month or two, a month and a half, so-called new potatoes, as Alan calls them.
0: Well, I think it's called new potatoes in general by Vermonters. Yep.
1: And we've also got a new variety to me that, once again, was supplied to us by the wonderful Laura Ziegler, which is called the Purple Masquerade.
2: And speaking of also gots, we've got Charles on the line. What's going on, Charles?
3: Should lettuce be in the ground?
0: It should be, yep.
1: Mm-hmm.
3: Does it need to be row covered or no?
0: It's a good idea to encourage it. And it's possible that we would get... lettuce threatening weather in the low 20s, but not likely. So you could put it in without row cover and risk it.
2: Well, don't forget, we can have lettuce threatening weather in the middle of May. We were just talking about that earlier.
0: Well, yeah, but it takes more than a couple degrees below freezing to damage it. It really takes...
3: Well, thank you, and I'm going to hang up and look.
0: Okay.
2: All right.
0: Direct seeding, however, is riskier. You really need warm, south-facing soil to get it to germinate. It wants warmer soil than you perhaps might have for lettuce germination. Arugula, things like mustards that go into salad mix, germinate readily in cold soil. Lettuce is fussier, takes longer.
1: We have an interesting new green in our garden this year, the so-called shichimasai, which is a combination of two types of Asian greens in it. In appearance, it looks like a cross between it's got the deep color of spinach, but it's got sort of the architecture of bok choy, and we've got about 8 of those teeny guys in the ground right now, mulched around with some mulch hay that seem to be weathering the fluctuations in the cold
0: Asian
1: weather.
0: Asian greens are really hardy, way more than most other greens except spinach.
1: And this variety, Shichimasai from Baker Creek catalog, is also a brassica, which I don't think can be said of either bok choy or spinach.
0: Right. Bok choy is a mustard. Although the group brassica and mustards are, they're in the same family.
1: Ah.
0: So they're close relatives and behave similarly.
1: Mm-hmm.
0: So, anyway, with potatoes, kitting is important. Kitting is C-H-I-T-T-I-N-G.
2: No kidding.
0: In case somebody thought I was saying something else. It's spreading the potatoes out in the light and letting them green up and develop little shoots that it hastens them along considerably and ensures against seed potato rot.
2: What did you call it again? How do you spell it?
0: C-H-I-T-T-I-N-G.
2: Oh, okay. I thought that's when you cut them into little pieces and planted the pieces separately.
0: No, that's ordinary practice, just cutting potatoes. This is exposing the potatoes to light enough so that the little plants start growing from the eyes. And that hastens their emergence.
2: So you do that before you put them underground?
0: Yeah.
2: Okay.
0: You gotta, otherwise, you won't get the light. It's good practice with every variety, but most especially early ones. I do have favorite potatoes.
2: Well, they show an illustration of it here, all whole potatoes, the little sprouts coming out of it.
0: Yep.
2: You wouldn't ordinarily cut the potatoes into little pieces and then, what do you call it, kitting? How do you pronounce that?
1: Chitting.
0: Chitting.
2: Chitting. You wouldn't do those little pieces individually so you could spread them out?
1: At this point, you've got a picture up that has these potatoes with little sprouty bits coming up out of the eyes.
2: Yeah.
1: At this point, last week, Alan and Alice and myself were gathered around the farm table carefully using our paring knives to split in between those sprouts.
2: Oh, I see. So you let it sprout first, and then you cut them into little...
0: Right.
1: Yep.
2: Got it.
0: I mean, you could do the reverse.
1: Yep.
0: But there's a risk that, you know, in the week or two that they're sprouting, that the cut surface will dry out or mold.
2: So once they have all these sprouts all over them, you just cut the potato in little bits and pieces, separating out the little sprouts, and then you just put them in the ground.
0: Well, you want two or three eyes per piece is what it is.
2: And do you put it directly in the ground, or you pot it first and then transplant?
0: No, you're direct into the ground.
2: Hmm.
0: Bob Chappelle has a machine that cuts them up, and he takes a bag of potatoes and dumps it, and this rotating knife cuts them into...
2: So he must do that before they sprout, then.
0: He doesn't sprout because he's growing acreage.
2: Mm-hmm.
0: Bob Chappelle is a legendary potato grower in Williamstown who is retiring this year. And sometime I'd like to get him on the program.
1: I'd like that, too.
0: He's a genius. He's built a potato storage facility, collected machinery, a real asset to Central Vermont. He's a wonderful guy to talk to. favorite potatoes. Number one, and I have to say, I've never grown this, but everybody who has claims it's the best. German butterball, a yellow-fleshed variety. Now, why haven't I grown it? Couldn't tell you. I mean, mostly because, I've grown my favorite variety, Corolla, instead, and it's earlier and smoother. But we could argue over it. I've been growing Corollas for a long time. I like them. Green Mountain potatoes, number two. Even though you're not going to grow them, you can't get seed. They're a pain in the neck to grow. But if we're talking about fantastic potatoes, there you have it.
1: I remember you once said the Green Mountain potato is a superior baking potato.
0: It is the baking potato. Mm. It outclasses russets any day.
1: Mm-hmm.
0: Fantastic baked potato. Russets are good, mind you, but hard to grow in Vermont. But so are Green Mountains. Red Norland. Now, these are... Oh... good potatoes. They're not fantastic flavor, but they're early, reliable, easy to grow for the amateur as well as the professional. And they mature quickly. If you take care of them, they always yield. So even though it's a long way from superb, it's to be recommended, readily available at garden stores as well. You don't have to pay $6 a pound. Yeah, no kidding. If you go online, go to Johnny Selected Seeds, by the time shipping charges are paid, it's and you're buying small quantities, you're really looking at $4, $5, $6 a pound.
1: Yeah. Wow.
0: Kind of unaffordable if you're planting very many for the coming apocalypse. Well, you laugh, but...
1: Well, most of us are, yeah.
0: Think about gardening as a hedge against oil prices, which are just beginning to hit the streets. They're bound to go much higher.
1: Mm-hmm.
0: It might be worth your trouble to entertain yourself at home this summer by gardening.
1: Yeah. And rather than driving in your SUV out to Hannaford's, you yep. can leave the car at home and start digging in your garden beds.
2: He's back. What's going on, Charles?
3: One more quick question. What about putting out peppers under row cover and on plastic now? You think that's a halfway safe bet?
0: It's halfway safe. I'm okay. thinking about it myself.
2: Halfway safe. <Yeah.
0: laughs> I won't say it's safe. I mean, if you've got row cover and you're willing to go to the extra trouble of keeping an eye on the weather, a hawk eye on the weather, and prepared to double cover them, I'd say go for it.
1: Prepared to double cover them in what event? That the temperature drops below a certain point?
0: Yeah, temperature's down in the mid to upper 20s. Is depends on duration, but peppers are very frost sensitive.
1: Hmm.
0: So, you're thinking of it. Your plants are ready to go?
3: Well, I need space to start my cucumbers and stuff in the house. that's why I'm asking about lettuce and peppers and stuff, is just to make room to, you know, to go on. So
0: I get what you're saying. I got to... similar problem. We've got all kinds of tomatoes and peppers.
3: Not to mention, peppers is my favorite crop, so maybe I'll put out half and then wait a couple weeks for the other half. But it's nice to get the ones that I plant earlier, too. So
2: yeah. If you do that,
3: hang up and listen, because there ain't a lot of time left.
2: If he does that, that'll extend his yield, won't it? He'll get it for a little longer?
0: Yeah, he will get it for longer. But it depends. He's wants to make room in his house.
2: Mm.
0: And mm-hmm. that seems to be his primary reason for risking it.
2: Needs to enclose the porch then.
0: Okay. But you do get earlier yields. Although with the extended forecast that Bob delivered this morning, not. It's going to be a cooler May, according to, and it's sort of even short-term looking at it, it is. It's a cool spring.
1: Yep.
0: Followed by an El Nino weird summer.
1: Yeah. I keep having that in the back of my mind that we can maybe expect dry and hot circumstances July and August. But we'll see.
0: Yeah.
1: I've got irrigation on my mind, too, about that.
2: What, right. what about a rototiller? Whatever became of that?
1: Oh, I'm still thinking about rototillers, but you know.
2: Someone I was talking to, I don't know if you were involved in the conversation or not, was saying, skip that, get a BCS. I don't know if, was that true?
1: Oh, I looked up BCS rototillers, and oh my gosh, compared to the Troy builds, it's like comparing a Rolls Royce to a beat up Chevy.
0: They're $5,000. So.
1: That's true, but they do have PTOs and a variety of attachments.
0: Oh yeah.
2: So when you're into that kind of money, you might be able to just get a little small lawn tractor with a 3-point hitch tiller on the back, and never mind the wrangling and struggling with the handlebars.
0: You don't have to wrangle. I had one.
2: A BCS.
0: You don't have to wrangle. It's not a Troy belt. It's a solid piece of European engineering.
1: It's well balanced. It's powerful. You know, I remember seeing the master gardener at Karma Trolling while I was there operating one.
2: Yeah.
1: And this guy, he operated the whole thing, this big machine with just one hand. It was just like click and just followed along with it. But right now, the more I research about rototillers, the more I get very overstimulated and can't decide I'm thinking of three small engine machines for my homestead. I'm thinking about a rototiller, a chipper shredder, and I'm thinking about a wood splitter.
2: Right.
1: And I think
2: if you get a little tractor, then you can get attachments at all of those for the tractor.
1: Exactly. So
2: yeah. You know. I spent years ago I bought a little backhoe attachment for the tractor. It was $5,000. And I put that thing back on the market and sold it, got my money back, and bought a full-blown excavator for $15,000.
1: Wow.
0: Well, anyway, to mention a few more varieties that I love, the Lorette you mentioned.
1: Lorette, these are potatoes.
0: Yeah. They're fingerlings.
1: Fingerlings.
0: Potatoes, and pintos are fingerlings as well. By color. And
1: The pintos are beautiful. They have, there's a rosy color, and there's sort of a yellow color.
0: Cream, yeah.
1: Mm-hmm.
0: And they're superb. The best fingerling is rosefin apple, in my opinion, having grown a lot of them. It's knobbly and long season, but incredibly good.
1: Say that name again.
0: Oh. Rosefin apple.
1: Rosefin apple. Beautiful.
0: Purple Viking. Now, this potato is superb in many ways. It's a creamy potato. Beautiful bicolor, purple and pink. It's thing is mashed potatoes. Now, mashed potatoes are perhaps not something everybody thinks of as gourmet food, but the way my sister makes them and the way my grandmother makes them, it is. It's an art form. Most people at whose table I've dined have no idea how to make mashed potatoes. They screw it up every time. And it's...
2: So in the last minute, you're going to tell us how to make good mashed potatoes.
0: No, I can't.
1: Oh, please.
0: Well, what's the last...
1: Two or three minutes.
0: Basically, you start with a fine mashed potato type like purple liking.
1: Mm-hmm.
0: And you have to have them piping hot.
1: Mm.
0: Steam them and peel them beforehand, or be really quick peeling them after they're soft. And
2: so you cook them in first and then peel them.
0: I do that, but I have heat insensitive hands, so I can peel them hot, and I do, and then mash them instantly, add copious amounts of butter, and then cream or whole milk.
1: Hmm.
0: You have to be very delicate with the amount, and then it needs to be whipped and served immediately.
2: Hmm. If you really want to be hedonistic, you can put some bacon bits in it.
1: Mm.
0: Ah.
1: What's your preferred potato mashing implement?
0: Well, the potato masher, you know, that are
1: the accordion. One that looks like brass knuckles? Or like
0: right. It's just so. Okay. That works really fine, and you can beat them with it afterwards. I mean, I could go on.
1: But how, when you say whip them at the end, what do you mean?
0: I mean, you take that potato masher and just whirl around amongst the
1: cream and the butter.
0: Potatoes,
2: you could just get an egg beater in there.
1: Yeah.
0: The problem is overbeating. You just need to do it sufficiently moderately so that you are liberating the creaminess without, at some point you beat it, it becomes gummy, ruined, totally messed it up.
1: Mm.
0: That's what I mean. Somebody's going to get mad at me.
1: I had mashed potatoes once. I was actually in a restaurant in Dublin, and it was the best mashed potatoes I ever had. And I think most of it was the service. It came in a big bowl, and there was a small mountain of mashed potatoes.
0: Yes.
1: And it was right in the middle. It was this mountain that was an island in an ocean of lamb stew. And oh, man, you could have a scoop of plain of potatoes. You could have a scoop of lamb stew.
0: Gravy over the top.
1: Or you could kind of mix them together right in the bowl, just the perfect ratio. And having
0: absolutely.
1: That savory, meaty fat with the potatoes is just. Second
0: to
1: none.
0: Mashed potatoes are a gourmet glory if properly done, but
1: an excellent partner to any fatty stewed meat.
0: Yeah. Mm.
1: There's a last minute caller at 1.5 minutes at the top of the hour.
2: Better make it quick. Who's joining us? Hello.
4: Hey.
0: What's up?
4: Did you ever make coltan with lovely pickled cream with the greens and scallions mingled in like a pitcher in a dream? Did you ever put a hole in top to pull the melted flake? Soft, creamy, flavored butter that our mothers used to make. Oh, you did, so you did, so you did, and so did he, and so did I. And the more I think about it, the nearer I am to cry. Now we're in the happy days when troubles we knew not, and our mothers made kale cannon in the little skillet pot. Thanks for being there, folks.
2: All right.
0: Thank you.
2: To whom do we owe this poetry?
0: I don't know, but I know Barry Black sings it, the Irish singer.
2: All right.
1: Barry Black's and the Irish singer.
2: Thank you so much for that morsel. That's going to do it for Alan, Ethan, and me, and we'll be back again next week. 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
3: 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You can also listen to us live streaming on WGDR.org. I know plenty of you are out there, and we appreciate it. I appreciate it. I don't have to speak in the royal we. I will tell you, I absolutely very much appreciate the people that are listening out there. It's it's humbling, and it's wonderful. And you know what I love? I love the fact that we get to share this time together and create the memory of that, I don't know, maybe walking in the rain. Oh, hey, my name is Mark Quinn, and I... And sometimes I'll be talking, and a cloud just wanders into my head, and slightly pushes away any thought that I had, and so there's just a pause there, and you think, what in the world is wrong with that person? But there's nothing wrong. Yeah, I'm sure that you all have clouds that wander into your head. Sometimes they're like those little bubble clouds of thoughts that's what I think of it, thought pastor, you know, little clouds that just sort of wander into your head, and wander around in there sometimes. My wife was telling me today, I'm Maura Quinn. This is Thought Pastor. Did I mention that? My wife was telling me today she wanted to get a cockatoo because there was this cockatoo named Jackson that listens to music and dances at all hours of the day and night. And it was just really funny. It's just very, very funny. And for some reason, it tickled me. So I imagine that, you know, someday I'll come home and there will be someone calling out my name, and I'll go up there thinking that it's Jennifer, and it will be Jackson the cockatoo. But I hope not. I hope that doesn't happen. I have to mention this one thing, this underwriting thing, because here's how wonderful people are out there. We get community support for a lot of our shows, which is wonderful. We need that. You know, we do the fundraisers and the fund drives that we have. We also get some community support from various programs and businesses around the Central Vermont area. And one of those, at least for this show, community support is provided in part by HomeShare Vermont, which has been helping Vermonters age at home by matching them with folks looking for an affordable place to live, and now reaching the Northeast Kingdom. For more information and vetting and on the vetting and matching process, check out homesharevermont.org. Homesharevermont.org. So they do check the people out, which is great. You might even find out if they like the same music that you do, or who knows? There's any number of things to find out. But today, you know, actually, today, I'm pretty sure that I saw a couple of little, they were snowflakes. I think by the time they got to the ground, they had done their transformation into kind of rain. But they were coming down, and they seemed a bit more of the snow affiliation than the rain affiliation. But now it's more or less just rain, very, very light, and nothing really big. But in honor of the rain, I'm going to play the Ronettes, Walking in the Rain. Actually, I think the last surviving member of the Ronettes passed this past week, which is why Ronettes came into my head. And they worked with Phil Spector, that whole wall of sound. He was kind of a nut. Anyway, it's not for me to say. Here come the Ronettes, Walking in the Rain.

That is a really good song. And the arrangement, beautiful. So beautiful. We were out walking in the rain today. It was beautiful. It's just, you know, there are times that you just have to stop and look around and think, wow, how about that? You know, I'm alive. I'm alive. It's beautiful. So anyway, of the Ronettes, yes, Nedra Tally Ross. She was the last surviving member of the iconic 1960s girl group, the Ronettes. She passed away on April 26, 2026, at age of 80. Known for hits like Be My Baby, Tally Ross died at her home following the previous passing of her cousins and group members, Ronnie Spector and Estelle Bennett. But you know, this is the thing. Aren't you glad that they lived? Aren't you glad that they lived and they made this music that created part of our life and memory, and it's just that sort of that shared type of deal. So I was making some phone calls to some donors for some of you out there, you know that, and just, you know, thanking them for helping us with the fun drive. And I always like to ask, well, what song could I play for you? And I'm can't think of the name of the fella, but he was saying maybe Jimi Hendrix or Bob Dylan or something. And then I said, well, how about Jimi Hendrix? And so he remembered this song, and I think you will too.

burning desire. Let me stand next to your fire. Now, what do you think he's trying to say there? I think he likes that person. I think he does. You know what? Sometimes there are people that you want to be near them because they make you feel alive. They make you feel alive. Like, wow, I'm really here. Look at that. That's incredible. And sometimes there are people that they're like, oh, you are, you know, you're going to be okay. Ooh, child, things are going to get easier. But sometimes you have to say, not ooh, child, although I do have that song and I'm going to play that, but maybe, which is why I thought that. But sometimes I think of the Kansas song. Who was it I was thinking about the other day? And I said, okay, I'm going to have to play that now. I can't remember who it was, but whoever it was evoked this song from me. So here comes Kansas. Carry on, my wayward son.

in motion, tossed around them like a ship on the ocean. 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I mean, well, okay. I'm just going to speak first person. And da da da da da da da da da da da. Yeah, I don't know. I do that. I just there are some songs that just carry on my wayward son. There'll be peace when you are done. Lay your weary head to rest. Anyway, it brings you back, doesn't it? It just brings you back. I had to write this. I tell me whether or not this rings true to you. One of the things I was writing yesterday, just a little bit writing, as I do sometimes. Actually, I was sitting in a room I refer to as Hamilton's room. Hamilton's my dog, Golden Doodle, and he quite often will, you know, hang out in this one particular room. So I call it Hamilton's room. I know that's deep and insightful, and you're probably going to have to chew on that for a while. Perhaps not. But anyway, it's Saturday in Hamilton's room, and Tom Petty is playing on the record player. One of those that they look like a suitcase, but you open it up, and it's a record player inside. I'm listening to this, and it's like a time machine. Only this time, I really feel like I'm in it. But that's the thing. You can't be. You can't be anymore. But there you are. There you are. You feel like, and the music is the time machine. It does take you to that place. And then you realize, oh, I'm not in that place anymore. You know, I don't mean to be like a downer. It's not, because it's not a downer. It's just a, isn't it wonderful that there is music? Isn't it wonderful that there are these time machines that we can listen to and create memories with? And even I was thinking, one of the things that I really like about this show is, I wrote this down and I thought it was a pretty good line, so indulge me. One of the things I like best about Thought Pasture is the experience of the music unhobbled from the complexity of the mundane, the harsh extortions of memories. We become the memory, and we become worthy. Just, you know, just having this time. One of the things that's what I really like about these 2 hours here. I love the 2 hours where I'm just the music, you know. I'm just listening to it, and I'm finding it, and I get input from listeners and friends, and from just living along the way. Sometimes during the show, I get the calls, and sometimes it's texts and things like that. And it's we're creating these memories. This is a time, and I was just thinking, wow, you know, it's kind of cool that there's Sundays from noon to 2, and that's Thought Pasture with Maura Quinn, and that's me. But there used to be shows that I would watch or I would listen to, and I love those, and I have memories of those, and I appreciate those things. So it's very cool for me to be the person that plays the music now, that creates, that helps be part of creating the memories. Anyway, just saying. Speaking of memories, how about a little Barbra Streisand? Yeah, I think so.

Oh, my goodness gracious. I mean, it's so pure. That voice is just so pure. And that was a beautiful movie, that The Way We Were. That was Hubble. And what was her name? What was her name? He was Hubble, but what was her name? Okay, well, 802-454-7762, or I'll probably just look it up. Anyway, what's too painful to remember, we simply choose to forget. And, you know, I think there are all sorts of times where you're going through a really hard road, and it's a hard road to travel. And but the thing is, you know, from having lived life, that this will be in the past at some point. You just have to keep on going through it. Here comes Jimmy Cliff talking about that. And, you know, it's from the Wonderful World album. So thank goodness for Jimmy Cliff.

Yeah, maybe right now, because, I don't know, maybe it's been a hard time. Maybe you've seen fire. Maybe you've seen rain. Tell us about it, James.

Okay, now you're going to think I'm absolutely crazy. I lost my mind. But this song came into my head earlier today. Da da da da da da da. I mean, this is thought passing. You know, this is the mind, and you never know what's going to wander in there. So earlier today, I'd been out walking in the woods, and it had nothing to do with anything, but this just popped into my head. It's the Ballad of the Green Berets. Don't even ask.

what happened to it? This land was made by you and me. I told you I had an Uncle Sam hat on, and I went to the No Kings rally, and I kind of snuck the microphone away after these people were singing, and the crowd was there, and they sang something else. I don't remember what it was. But then the gal said, oh, well, you know, we have a program, and we have to do the program. And I said, okay. And they walked one way, and I took the microphone, and I just started singing, this land is your land. Anyway, I thought it was funny. And it was such a great moment, I have to say. For me, it was like one of those moments that will stand out in my life as, wow. You know, sometimes are you ever happy to be yourself? Like, good job. You know, I mean, you just, occasionally, that will happen, and I think it's a wonderful thing. I really think it's a wonderful thing. Did I play? Wait a second. Sometimes I forget things that I play, and I'm thinking, what? What in the world am I doing now? Oh, I know. I'm going to play. I'm jumping all around. And that's, you know, that's just perfectly fine. Yes, that was Woody Guthrie playing This Land Is Your Land. I can't believe that was initially, that was felt of as like a real controversial song. And, you know, they were commies for thinking that this land is your land this minute. It's kind of wacky, right? Totally wacky. But you know who would have had something to sing about that would have thought something about that? It would be the jazz man. Take it away, Carol.

All right, I got to play one more Ronettes song because, you know, because they're the Ronettes. This is Be My Baby. Wow, God, Maura, Jesus. You know, sometimes you're completely off, completely off. But then you hear it and you're like, ah, that's it. So here we go. Oh, yeah. Ah.

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Beyond baby, because you are poetry in motion. You are, I don't know. Sometimes I just go on. Just play the record more. Just play it.

Marjorie. What was it? Raspberry creamy? Was it something like that? And then Jennifer said, why would you get that? Why wouldn't you get, like, the chocolate or some other kind of thing? You could have anything. And then you said, because it's my favorite. And I just thought that was great. Well, yesterday is the day we left behind. And now I have a request for a Paul McCartney song. And that Paul McCartney song is off the album, The Boys of the Dungeon. I don't know. I've never heard this song before, but Molly, this is for you.

Cha-cha-cha. It's 1 o'clock. 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We are Central Vermont Community Radio. You can also listen to us live streaming on WGDR.org. And I'm so glad for WGDR.org because that means friends of mine that are all over the place, they can listen. And I think that's fantastic. I really do. And also, friends and family that are even closer here, the signal's going to get better. The signal's, we're getting better. We're getting higher. Boom, boom, boom. No, that's fire. Sorry, not. Oh, my. Well, now I'm going to have to play the Pointer Sisters. But right now, I'm going to leave you in anticipation of me playing the Pointer Sisters. Here comes Carly Simon. Anticipation.

All right. Now I got a song. I was looking for it, and I found it. I found it, and it's somebody called in. One of you wonderful listeners called in, and after I played the Green Beret and said, give this a listen, sort of a counterpoint kind of thing for the Green Berets, and it's a song by James McMurtry, and it's called Chaney's Toy. I'm looking forward to it. Here it comes.

Wow, I like that. I like that very much. Thank you for calling in. See, this is what I love. I love when people call in and they turn me on. They make me aware of music that I had never heard that song before. It's a really good song. It's a very good song. And I was thinking, boy, you could probably update that and make it Hegseth's toy now. But it's just, yeah, it's a good song. It's a good song. It's powerful, you know, and that's what music does, right? That's what music does. It reaches right in there and it says, hey, pay attention. Sometimes that's what it does. And sometimes you need that. This is, while I was listening to that, I thought, you know, Mary Gauthier, Mercy Now, that would be a good follow to that. So here comes.

Isn't that a great song? It really is. You know, the more I listen to it, the more I listen to the words. It just really is a good song, a really powerful song. So that was Mary Gauthier, Mercy Now. Before that, we had James McMurtry, Chaney's Toy, which could also now be Hegseth's Toy. A really good song, powerful. Before that, Eric Clapton, Changed the World. And I do believe we started out the hour with Carly Simon, Anticipation, followed by the Pointer Sisters, Fire. And now we're going to have a little Jethro Tull. My God. Here comes.

right. Is it me, or do I notice a little bit of maybe anger, resentment, upset at the god that they're insisting the Jethro Tull writer observe, worship? I don't know. Seems like maybe he was having a bad day. Maybe he was having a bad day. Maybe it was a rainy day. All right. Here come the Carpenters. Because I got to say, the Carpenters seem to me about the furthest thing away from Jethro Tull. So why not?

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Such a sad song, though. I don't want to be with their voice and in the sad song. I'm going to find another Carpenter song that won't make me sad. And in the meantime, how about a little Red Hot Chili Pepper? Wake things up. Danny, California.

Love the Red Hot Chili Peppers. Really do. Really do. Gym socks and all. You know, so many people long to be close to the Red Hot Chili Peppers. But I don't think that's what the Carpenters were talking about with this song. And now, I told you I had to have a happier Carpenter song, not the one that made me so sad. And, well, I hope that this is a happy song, because I remember being a little girl and singing this song. I remember walking down, it was at Great Lakes, and we were going down to the fireworks kind of night, and it must have been around that time that it came out. And I thought, I just liked it. I was just singing it. Here we go.

indulge me. 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I just have to, where I go. You know, I was meowing and meowing, and now the next song is from an album called Tiger Lily. 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But I'm not going to meow along with this one. I'm going to let Natalie Merchant sing it all by herself. This is Where I Go.

Someday or perhaps some season. Hey, you know, we got DJ Effrey coming up here at the top of the hour. Swivel Radio. But for now, we got the Zombies.

All right. Well, I got a feeling it's just about time to get out of here. My name's Maura Quinn. This has been Thought Pasture. I love you people for tuning in and listening in. And I got a feeling the Black Eyed Peas have got to sing, and it's now. Loads of love. DJ Afro's coming.

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1: 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Howdy, howdy. I'll tell you, I had a great week this week. I was sort of carving up part of the list of our most recent fund drive donors from this spring, earlier last month, and just cold calling these numbers and trying to show appreciation for their donations. And I had some amazing conversations, and I ended up calling somebody I used to work with who I missed connecting with and had like a 30-minute conversation. So you never know. I guess that's what you get living in a small community. And I'm grateful for this community and all of you. It is time for the next two in the 100 Root Hogger Die series from the Alan Lomax compilation. And today, let's see where today takes us. Today is Jazzamuddin. It's a Banshee instrumental, it says. And that's B-A-N-S-H-I, not E-E. And Jazzamuddin. Banshee, bamboo flute, which is probably London, England, it says, circa 1951. And then the last track on this side will be Alphonse Picou and Paul Dominguez Jr., High Society, Picou on clarinet and Dominguez on guitar at the home of Alphonse Picou in New Orleans, Louisiana, April 3rd, 1949. And we got a little New Orleans tribute coming today for the last day of Jazz Fest. We're going to play some nods to that get down that's happening there today. Let's get to it, though. Happy Sunday, friends.

This is High Society, played by Alphonse Picot and Paul Dominguez. The composer of High Society is going to play High Society, Alphonse Picot.

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right. Let's go backwards from right now. That's Sun Seals on Midnight Sun. Of course, from Alligator Records. Moved from Arkansas and recorded there. Awesome. So good. Thanks, Fish, for turning me on to that one. And then before that, we had Winston and Ansel with Zion I. And before that, we had Bongo Herman, Les and Bunny with Salam. Let's see. Go to Africa for some 80 Cent music. I like it a lot.

Ah, yes. Sounds of Nigeria. William Onyebor. That's something I just found recently. That track's called Every Day. Our one birthday today. This track I just learned today was written... Well, this album was released in 1980, excuse me. And it was written for this track specifically. It was written for Lowell George, who had passed the year before while they were recording this. Which makes a lot of sense to me now. So let's get into it, because this is... I can't ever get sick of this song, and it's had a

All right. Reading in touch here. I didn't know if Christopher Cross played in another band. I've never taken the time to read about it at all. And while we're at it, we might as well. Hold on here. Some low background while we talk. Just doing a quick read here. And it turns out that this solo album went platinum 5 times, which is insane. And he denied Donald Fagen and Walter Becker of being on their album and playing guitar because he was intimidated and afraid to do it. But since, you know, known for vocals and writing, also a star guitar player. Well, great singer. Almost got upstaged there by Michael McDonald, but what are you supposed to do, right? This song cracks me up because it makes me think of Dr. Octagon. Sailing. All right. Sorry, Mara. That's your thing, singing on the air. I try to refrain as much as possible. Check in halfway through the first hour. How's everyone feeling? 802-454-7762. I'm feeling pretty good. I've been quite productive. My job is enjoyable. It's newer to me. I've been there since January, and I'm settling in. I feel like we just had a big transition of space, and there's a lot of madness getting settled in. And we just finished our first week, and it feels like we're settling, and that's good. Great week with my kids just now. I'm going to see my friend to play cribbage after this and eat some cheese and crackers. What are you doing Sunday afternoon? Another chilly weekend. It's coming, though. You can see it in the trees. It's lovely out. I hope everyone out there is feeling good and you're being nice to yourselves. So, oh yeah, William Onyebar. Wow, so good. Was he like the master of Nigerian synth or what? Again, this one with my kid. I know a little bit of this next artist, but very little, but he's like spinning it nonstop. Let's do a couple more off Nick Drake's album, Pink Moon.

0: So in German, the grobe, G-R-O-B-E, means coarse or rough. Just maybe. Just maybe. Re-release of the White Album, or White Pepper. Ah, what a slip. Re-release of the White Pepper.
1: I asked my captain.
0: Pretty good. Another one my kid's been into. I keep doing back-to-back Nick Drake and Ween and talking about my kid. I'm just so mystified that they dig that. And that Nick Drake tune is called A Place to Be, or Place to Be.
1: I asked

0: So while I usually do all vinyl, every once in a while I play a little filler track. And if you don't know this guy, Jimbo Mathus. Can't remember what year this came out. Maybe it was 07. It's called Knockdown South.
1: The boy ain't right.
0: If the name sounds familiar, you're right. That's the lead singer of the Squirrel Nut Zippers. Got that sound.
1: See me running.
0: We're going to go another direction real quick. I'm actually going to let this play through, be quiet. And then we're headed into some popping with Hank Mobley.

All right, so that's from Hank Mobley's album Poppin'. And that's got Art Farmer, Pepper Adams, Sonny Clark, Paul Chambers, and Philly Joe Jones. Yeah. I'm just going to look what date that was released. Let's see here. Bear with me. What'd you think? Did you like it?

Okay, maybe I'm not. This album was first released in 1980, and it's of recordings from October 20th, 1957. That makes more sense. Okay. There you have it. All right. Of course, Blue Note. Curtain Call was recorded in 57, Poppin' in 1980. Or released, I should say, in Peckin' Time in 1959. Well, good. I'm glad it got the release it deserves because it is heater. Let's see, 249, and what is next? Oh, well, you know, I wish this was my grandpa's voice, basically. Let's get into this.

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The cut of love sure was on my mind. Lord, the police arrest me, putting me in jail. Police arrest me, putting me in jail.

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1: I'm looking at my set list and thinking, man, I usually must play a lot longer songs because I'm running out of tracks today, which has not happened in a long time, but I'll be able to make it work. Don't you worry. You won't even know the difference. That was, of course, Mississippi John Hurt from his last sessions, Trouble I've Had It All My Days, and Let the Mermaids Flirt With Me. What a soothing soft voice, along with his picking style. Just yes, please. Pretty much anytime you offer it. Pretty much. For other times, there's stuff like this. And I said I had a couple nods towards Jazz Fest. Well, these are a bunch of Uptown Rulers here. And the next one's playing today at Jazz Fest. So let's get into it. Two from the Meters to start this set.

All right, from Uptown Rulers, let's head to Chicago. Herbie Hancock, this man's playing today. This is the first two tracks off of Maiden Voyage 1965, his fifth release.

All right, so this is an omission. I hadn't heard this album before last week, and what I've heard so far, I'm super into. Surprise, not really. I'm more used to Hancock's funky stuff, which I really like too, but this is a little more straightforward. So, yeah. Meters, What You Say and Jungle Man, back-to-back from Rejuvenation. Oh, and I had a realization, too. I think that... Oh, I can't talk about it yet. I found the most played album in my collection on the radio. So I've mentioned it before, but I keep a little tracking of all the songs I play in real time in the sleeve of the album on a little card. And I looked at it, and I thought, oh, wow, this album has definitely been played the most. It's missing one track, which we'll do next week just to finish it. And that's exciting. That's why I'm doing this, to sort of see what happens. And you wouldn't believe how often I'll pick up an album that I haven't played since almost exactly a year ago to the date. Very often it's like in the same week of the last year, which is kind of funny and weird and creepy. So, you know, music being creepy and such. I'm sort of trying to plan out the rest of the afternoon. We got about 40 minutes. We got some reggae coming up. We got some African music coming up. We've got some psych rock.

Yeah, two from Sly and Robbie meet King Tubby from the Reggae Rasta Dub LP, and that's Dub of Despair and Roots of Africa Dub. All right, here it is. The most played album in my collection. And, you know, like I said, last week I mentioned the kiddo liking stuff and being turned on to new stuff, and this is one of them. And this is his favorite track on this album, so let's see what he thinks.

Yeah, that's a good one, all right. No wonder he likes that track. I'm reading a little bit about the drummer, and I'm trying to figure out. It says that she didn't play on the whole album due to a pregnancy. Let's see here. Track listings. It does say you'll buy it, which I think additional note two. I'm thinking that was Mo Tucker or Maureen Tucker. I'm gonna imagine it was, if not. Anyway, great track. Let's see. Yeah. 24 minutes. I think we got enough time for what I got pulled up here. We got Johnny Hostrip coming up, Free My People, followed by The World is a Ghetto. Plug in.

in my opinion, one of the most underrated bands. Howard Scott on guitar, percussion, and vocals. B.B. Dickerson on bass, percussion, and vocals. Lonnie Jordan on organ, piano, timbales, percussion, and vocals. Harold Brown on drums, percussion, and vocals. Papa D. Allen on conga, bongos, percussion, and vocals. Charlie Miller, clarinet, alto, tenor, and baritone saxophone, percussion and vocals, and Lee Oscar, harmonica, percussion and vocals. The World is the Ghetto. War's fifth album, released in 1972. And you know what? I like that. With 10 minutes left, let's see. We got the Ligidoo Sisters with a track called Danger. Don't forget, you got great program coming up later, 5 to 6 with Rick for Bon Mont, 6 to 7 with Kind, the Good Ways Reggae Show, 7 to 9 with DJ Emma Revel Level, and 9 to 11, Walkin' Will. Stay tuned.

Hey, this is DJ Effrey signing off. We got one more for you. You won't get all the way through it, but it's Idris Akmore and the Pyramids with a track for my cat called Theme for Cecil. Yes, yeah, Cecil. Let's catch you next weekend. Let's be back at the same time. I'll see you. I'll listen. I'll talk. I'll play.

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1: Do you want to tell your joke?
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1: Olive who?
0: I love you. Thank you.
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3: Bevendo. You're in the Afrosonic Taxi, where we take you on a journey into music with African roots worldwide. I'm your driver, DJ K, and this week we've gone south, seeking sunshine in Brazil. First up, Saulo Duarte and Undagi.

Coming to you from the studios of KPSQ-LP in downtown Fayetteville, Arkansas, you're in the Afrosonic Taxi with your driver, DJ K. We just heard two more groups from Brazil, Sandália de Prata, and before that, Banda Black Rio. With over 50% of their population of African descent, much of the music of Brazil has been shaped by the diaspora. Here's a group that combines their West African roots with the big band jazz of America, Orquestra Afrobrasileira.

Rajay of Brazil, and the Soul Jazz Orchestra of Canada, who sing about the contrast between beach tourist resorts and the surrounding poverty of the locals. You're in the Afrosonic Taxi. Next, a group anchored by Austin-based Adrian Quesada, with Argentinian singer Natalia Clavier and Tita Lima of Brazil. Here are the Echocentrics.

out of Brazil, the Nomagia Castra. And before that, the Congolese American Ricardo Limbo and his band Maquina Loca. And the Dutch group Zuko 103 with Brazilian singer Lilian Vieira. You're in the Afrosonic Taxi, and today we're seeking sunshine. Let's head back to Brazil with Baiana System.

The New York City band that connects New Orleans to northeastern Brazil, Nation Beat, and a Mista Savona mix of Chico Cesar. We also heard the Brazilian singer, songwriter, and actor Zujoish. You've been riding in the Afrosonic Taxi, where we break down borders with music and give you a soundtrack to move with light through troubling times. Until next time, may sunshine peek through on your cloudy days. And as always, be sure to stay in community with Community Radio. Now, Carla Da Silva will take us home.

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1: 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Welcome to Bon Mot, a show of poetry, the spoken word, and all things word-inspired. Today we'll be hearing from Bianca Stone. She has been traveling the state doing talks on former poet laureates of the state of Vermont. Last week she delivered a great conversation about the poetry of Galway Canal. But we'll start with some Bob Durrell.

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0: And Bianca Stone's State of Poetry, featuring poems by Galway Canal. We heard Robert Frost a couple weeks ago, and here comes...
3: Well, welcome, everyone. Thank you for coming out on
0: Kiev
3: a rainy, cool night in spring.
0: To my introduce
3: name's Kiev Ratti. I've been helping Paige this month with some of the National Poetry Month programming. We're bucking the April Poetry Month trend and having our big end of the month soiree tomorrow night. I'll be reading the community poem. We actually got 21 lines for that this year. And I think I crafted it into a decent poem, keeping all the lines as people submitted them. So if you're curious about that, I'll read that to kick off tomorrow night's event. And then local poet Rob Hunter will be reading for about 15 minutes. And then we will open it for an open mic. So it's my pleasure to introduce Bianca. So when Paige asked me to introduce Bianca, the first thing that popped into my mind was the first poem in her newest collection. It's called Old Bio in Snow. And one of the lines is, "And if they introduce me with an old bio, so be it." So this bio's from your own author website, so I hope it's not an old bio, but knowing Bianca, there's probably many more things that you've accrued from this. So Bianca Stone is a Vermont-based poet and scholar, currently serving as Vermont's Poet Laureate. Stone is the author of the poetry collections What is Otherwise Infinite, published by Tin House in 2022, which was the winner of the 2022 Vermont Book Award in Poetry. The author of The Mobius Strip Club of Grief, also published by Tin House in 2018, and Someone Else's Wedding Vows, published by Octopus Books and Tin House in 2014, and The Near and Distant World, also a Tin House publication. She collaborated with Ann Carson on the illuminated version of Carson's Sophocles translation Antigonic, which is published by New Directions in 2012. And has also illustrated a children's book, a little called Pauline, by Penny Candy Books in 2020, which used the Gertrude Stein poem as its text. Her poetry and writings have appeared widely in such magazines as The New Yorker, The Atlantic, Poets and Writers, The Nation, and the Best American Poetry Series. In 2013, she co-founded the poetry-based nonprofit, The Ruth Stone House, with her partner and poet, Ben Pease, in honor of her grandmother, the late poet Ruth Stone. There, she organizes events and retreats, teaches classes on poetry and poetic study, and hosts the Ode and Psyche podcast, and is also editor-at-large for the poetry magazine Iterant. And if you haven't gone up to any of the beer and broadside events that they put on, I suggest you make the journey up from our area sometime. It's always a great collection of writers from near and far, and there's usually letterpress operation going on and good company. So today, Bianca is continuing her series in the Poet Laureate lectures. Today's former Vermont Poet Laureate she's going to be focused on is Galway Connell. Already in the state, she's covered Robert Frost and Louise Glick, and we'll be doing Grandma Ruth Stone next month, I believe. Bianca Stone.

It's really good to be here. Thank you all for coming. For Robert Frost. Why do you talk so much, Robert Frost? One day, I drove up to Ripton to ask. I stayed the whole day and never got the chance to put the question. I drove off at dusk, worn out and aching in both ears. Robert Frost, were you shy as a boy? Do you go on making up for long periods of solitude? Is it that talk doesn't have to be metered and rhymed? Or is talk distracting from something worse? I saw you once on the TV, unsteady at the lectern, the flimsy white leaf of hair standing straight up in the wind among top hats. Old farmer and son of worse winters than this, stopped in the first dazzle of the District of Columbia, suddenly having to pay for the cheap onion skin, the worn out ribbon, the eyes wrecked from writing poems for us, stopped lonely before millions, the paper jumping from your grip. And as the presidents also on the platform began flashing nervously their presidential smiles for the harmless old guy, and poets watching on the TV started thinking, well, that's the end of that tradition. And the managers of the event said, boys, this is it. This son of a bitch poet is gonna croak. Putting the paper aside, you drew forth from your great faithful heart the poem. Once walking in winter in Vermont in the snow, I followed a set of footprints that aimed for the woods. At the verge, I could make out, quote, far in the pillared dark, an old creature in a huge, clumsy overcoat, lifting his great boots through the drifts, going as if to die among, quote, those dark trees of his own country. I watched him go, past a house, quiet, warm, and light, a farm, a countryside, a woodpile in its slow, smokeless burning, alder swamps, ghastly white, tumultuous snows, blanker whitenesses into the pathless wood, one eye weeping, the dark trees for which no saying is dark enough, which mask the gloom and lead on into it, the bare, the withered, the deserted. There were no more cottages. Soft bombs of dust falling from the boughs, the sun shining no warmer than the moon. He had outwalked the farthest city lights, and there, clinging to the perfect trees, a last leaf. What is it? What was that whiteness? White, uncertain, the night too dark to know. He turned, love. Love of things, duty, he said, and made his way back to the shelter no longer sheltering him, the house where everything was turning to words, where he would think on the white wave folded back that rides in places on the obscure pouring of this life into the sea and seal the broken lips of darkness with the mot justice. Poet of the country of white houses, of clearings going out to the dark wall of woods, frayed along the skyline, you who nearly foreknew the next lines of poems you suddenly left off writing, who dwelt in access to that which other men have burnt all their lives to get near, who heard the high wind in gusts, seething from far off, headed through the trees exactly to this place where it must happen, who spent your life on the point of giving away your heart to the dark trees, the dissolving woods.
into which you go at last, heart and hand, deep in. When we think of a man who has cursed, neither with the mystical all-lovingness of Walt Whitman, nor with Melville's anguish to know and to suffer, and yet is cursed. A man, what shall I say, vain, not fully convinced he was dying, whose calling was to set up in the wilderness of his country at whatever cost. A man who would be his own man. We think of you, and from the same doorway at which you lived, between the house and the woods, we see your old footprints going away across the great republic. Frost, up memorized slopes, down hills, floating by heart on the bulldozed land. The theme I've inadvertently threaded through all these talks has been one of the poet's solitude. I started with Frost. In each of us is a whole cosmos of remembrance. We turn away from it. We turn away from it, often not into solitude, but into the social, into the world. We're afraid to look at our own cosmic inheritance, our own vastness, our own birthright of grace, our own dark trees, our white uncertainty, our solitude, our desert places. I thought I'd read a few of Frost's influences. I mean, I should say Galway's influence, including Robert Frost. Desert places. Snow falling and night falling fast, oh fast. In a field I looked into going past, and the ground almost covered smooth in snow, but a few weeds and stubble showing last. The woods around it have it, it is theirs. All animals are smothered in their lairs. I am too absent spirited to count. The loneliness includes me unawares. And lonely as it is, that loneliness will be more lonely ere it will be less. The blanker whiteness of benighted snow with no expression, nothing to express. They cannot scare me with their empty spaces between stars, on stars where no human race is. I have it in me so much nearer home to scare myself with my own desert places. A state of poetry, a state of man, a state of the world, is what I'm talking about. I'm thinking of a kind of solitude that needs to pay attention. It's not exactly being alone physically, but we hold fast to our own being in this solitude, our own quiet place in the world. It's a kind of paying attention without distraction, without demand, and without grasping at the other and thinking we can hold them. When we don't pay attention, I think we turn away. But then what do we turn to then? It's this kind of business of the world, worldly things, our possessions, our wealth, our statuses, social media. It seems so important sometimes to record what we're doing and to share it with other people instead of being just alone and keeping it to yourself. It's hard to see, for instance, an animal in the wild without taking a picture of it and posting about it. When we talk about the state of poetry, we're talking about the state of man. He's always been good at forgetting and grasping and hurrying, and that's honestly totally okay. But poetry slows us down and helps us pay attention. I think most of us here know that. But it's perhaps, I was thinking, what William Butler Yeats was talking about in the title of his poem, and his poem, Adam's Curse.
Yeats was one of Galway Kinnell's biggest influences and fellow Irishman. I felt I must read this poem in full as well. Adam's curse. We sat together at one summer's end, that beautiful, mild woman, your close friend, and you and I, and talked of poetry. I said, a line may take us hours, maybe, yet if it does not seem a moment's thought, all our stitching and unstitching has been naught. Better go down upon your marrow bones and scrub a kitchen pavement

To be born a woman is to know, although they do not talk of it at school, that we must labor to be beautiful. I said, it's certain there's no fine thing since Adam's fall but needs much laboring. There have been lovers who thought love should be so much compounded of high courtesy that they would sigh and quote with learned looks precedence out of beautiful old books. Yet now it seems an idle trade enough. We sat grown quiet at the name of love. We saw the last embers of daylight die. And in the trembling blue-green of the sky, a moon, worn as if it had been a shell, washed by time's waters as they rose and fell about the stars and broke in days and years. I had a thought for no one's but your ears, that you were beautiful, and that I strove to love you in the old high way of love. That it had all seemed happy, and yet we'd grown as weary-hearted as that hollow moon. Sort of pathological of me to go around talking about loneliness. But I clearly feel that there's something important here. I opened up idly Kierkegaard's Fear and Trembling at random. Now I'm wondering if it was Fear and Trembling. I think it was the other one, actually. In any case, a random Kierkegaardian page. And I read the words in one section on despair and sin. The poet existence differs from despair in that it has the conception of God or is before God. A poet like this can have a very profound religious need, and the conception of God is a component of his despair. He loves God above everything. God, who is the only comfort in his secret torment. And yet, he loves his torment and will not let go of it. This is haunting me a little bit, this truth. It's ironic, though. You know, the poet takes this poet existence is to take that that love and torment and isolation and paradoxically give it as a gift to the reader, and it is a gift of great beauty and intimacy. Galway Canal's poems are almost always numbered. I don't like reading numbers out loud for some reason. But I will pause between parts, and I won't read all the parts of this one, but when one has lived a long time alone, when one has lived a long time alone, one refrains from swatting the fly and lets him go. And one is slow to strike the mosquito, though more than willing to slap the flesh under her. And one hoists the toad from the pit too deep to hop out of, and carries him to the grass without minding the poisoned urine he slicks his body with. And one envelops in a towel the swift who fell down the chimney and knocks herself against window glass and releases her outside and watches her fly free. A lifeline flung at reality when one has lived a long time alone. When one has lived a long time alone, one grabs the snake behind the head and holds him until he stops trying to stick the orange tongue, which forks at the end into black filaments and jumps out like a fire eater's breath, and has little in common with the pimpled pink lump that sleeps inside the human mouth, into one's flesh and clamps it between his jaws, letting the gaudy tips show, as children do when concentrating, and as very likely one does oneself without knowing it, when one has lived a long time alone. When one

0: has lived a long time alone. One holds the snake's head up close to the speaker, disgorging its gorgeous sound, and watches him crook his fore part into four right angles, as though to slow down the music flowing down him so as to absorb it like milk of paradise into the flesh, until a gleaming glimmering appears at his mouth, such a drop of intense fluid as among humans could form after long excitation at the tip of the penis. And as he straightens himself, he takes on the pathos one finds in the penis when one has lived a long time alone. When one has lived a long time alone, one wants to live again among men and women, to return to that place where one ties with the human broke, where the disquiet of death and now also of history glimmers its firelight on faces, where the gaze of the new baby looks past the gaze of the great granny, and where lovers speak on lips blousy from kissing, that language the same in each mouth, and like birds at daybreak, blether the song that is both earth's and heaven's until the sun has risen and they stand in the daylight of being made one. Kingdom come, when one has lived a long time alone.
1: 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So if you would like to share this program in which Bianca Stone talks about former Vermont Poet Laureate Galway Connell, you may do so by going over to the archive section of our website. Galway Connell was the poet laureate from 1989 to 1993, and taught for many years with Sharon Olds down at New York University. And it is May 3rd today, and it is the last day to nominate WGDR as Nonprofit of the Year. We would love to win a Seven Daisies Award. This time of year, it is your chance and our chance to spotlight our favorite people, places, and organizations across the state. I believe up till midnight tonight, you can nominate local favorites in dozens of categories. Finalists move on to voting in early June. 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Thanks for listening, thanks for voting, and thanks for listening to Bon Mot, a show of poetry, the spoken word, and all things word-inspired. We'll be back with more Bianca in a moment.

0: Yeah. It's a different kind of solitude in Galway Kinnell's work from Frost and Louise Gluck. I found these poems, like all poems, feel created in a kind of solitude. You know, I don't know, I keep thinking about this idea of the poem created in solitude, right? I mean, you read a poem and it feels like loneliness. It feels like it's alone. And yet, you can't deny that it exposes what Rustone called an undeniable multiplicity that is felt with the eyes. Poets show us how to pay attention to this multiplicity. They don't narrow its meaning, but open it up for the reader. This act requires accepting an inherent solitude and uncertainty, and our place in the natural world as these language-speaking animals, and wrestles with its own existence. But I paused over Kinnell's work and its lack of what I can only describe in Frost and Gluck as a kind of beyond the pleasure principle edge, a thread of the death drive, a vein of anger, a desire for surrender, an Orokian cry for relief from this world, a suicidal existentialism that I saw in their work. They cannot scare me with their empty places between stars. I have it in me so much nearer home to scare myself with my own desert places. It is terrible to survive as consciousness buried in dark earth. One of my favorite Gluck lines. No, in Galway I see something else pathologically significant. I was thinking it might be the id. It might be the id, das es. The id which Freud called pure nature burning inside you, often acting as a cauldron of seething excitations, which Kinnell draws close to in his poems that interact with animals, or his erotic poems that are so unafraid of displaying the carnal. For the poet is as varied as any psyche and its hidden offices. The state of poetry is to remember this part of ourselves. Perhaps we consider this an ugly part of ourselves, this it. Certainly our carnal nature, we might attempt to disavow as not good, not holy, not pure. Not pure as flowers or white snow. The quietness of a garden that we feel so starkly in Frost and Gluck. No, we come to see something much more ugly in the garden with Kinnell, but still, ironically, lacking in the suicidal darkness. Kinnell said, I've tried to carry my poetry as far as I could to dwell on the ugly as fully, as far, and as long as I could stomach it. Probably more than most poets, I have included in my work the unpleasant, because I think if you are ever going to find any truth to poetry, it has to be based on all the experience rather than on a narrow segment of cheerful events. How strange that I find his ugly poems more cheerful than Frost's tuft of flowers. The bear. It was a bear in our yard yesterday. We blessed the bear. She knew I was going to read this poem. It was her protest to drag our garbage all over the place. In late winter, I sometimes glimpse bits of steam coming up from some fault in the old snow and bend close and see it as lung-colored and put down my nose and know the chilly, enduring odor of bear. I take a wolf's rib and whittle it sharp at both ends and coil it up and freeze it in blubber and place it out on the fairway of the bears. And when it has vanished, I move out on the bear tracks, roaming in circles until I come to the first tentative dark splash on the earth. And I set out running, following the splashes of blood, wandering over the world at the cut, gashed resting places I stop and rest, at the crawl marks where he lay out on his belly, to overpass some stretch of botchy ice, I lie out, dragging myself forward with bear knives in my fists. On the third day, I begin to starve. At nightfall, I bend down, as I knew I would, at a turd sopped in blood, and hesitate and pick it up and thrust it in my mouth and gnash it down to rise and go on running. On the seventh day, living by now on bear blood alone, I can see his upturned carcass far out ahead, a scraggled, steaming hulk, the heavy fur riffling in the wind. I come up to him and stare at the narrow-spaced, petty eyes, the dismayed face laid back on the shoulder, the nostrils flared, catching perhaps the first taint of me as he died. I hack a ravine in his thigh and eat and drink and tear him down his whole length and open him and climb in and close him up after me against the wind and sleep. And dream of lumbering flat-footed over the tundra, stabbed twice from within, splattering a trail behind me, splattering it no matter which way I lurch, no matter which parabola of bare transcendence, which dance of solitude I attempt, which gravity-clutched leap, which trudge, which groan, until one day I totter and fall on this stomach that has tried so hard to keep up, to digest the blood it has leaked in, to break up and digest the bone itself. And now the breeze blows over me, blows off the hideous belches of ill-digested bear blood and rotted stomach, and the ordinary wretched odor of bear blows across my sore, lolled tongue, a song or screech, until I think I must rise up and dance, and I lie still. I awaken, I think, marsh lights reappear. Geese come trailing again up the flyway. In her ravine under old snow, the damn bear lies, licking lumps of smeared fur and drizzly eyes into shapes with her tongue. And one hairy-souled trudge stuck out before me, the next groaned out, the next. The rest of my days I spend wondering what, anyway, was that sticky infusion, that rank flavor of blood, that poetry by which I lived. I feel in these an important element of the shadow. There's something so important about bearing this like grotesqueness of the working poet. I mean, to end with the word poetry in this poem is important. I am kind of obsessed with Robert Frost's poem Tuft of Flowers. One of my favorite poems ever written. And it's just so funny to see it up against this poem where, you know, he's not following a bear, he's following a butterfly to a tuft of flowers beside a brook. A leaping tongue of bloom the scythe had spared, and dreaming, as it were, held brotherly speech with one whose thought I had not hoped to reach. Men work together, I told him from the heart, whether they work together or apart. In both poems, there's this loneliness and this chasing, but through the natural world, and each one mirrors the pursuit the poet is on, you know, the untranslatable dependence upon following the animal where it leads us, to look and look and look. That moment of catching up with the animal forces us to see something and experience something, to find relation as well. Men work together or apart. So in the end, each poem quietly defines the task of the poet, let's say. They bring together the disparate parts, psychology's inner world, nature's outer objects, and in each, the beautiful and the grotesque together, the dark and the light, the wild carnal instinct, as well as the formality of poetry itself, the mind framing in a poem, the ugly human body itself, somehow finding a kind of pureness of the heart, of the sacred. I will add too that Galway was very interested in coaxing beauty out. Perhaps this is the trick of looking at the untoward. It hides what is stunning. When we show it, it's when we show it to our face. Saint Francis and the Sow. The buds stands for all things, even for those things that don't flower. For everything flowers from within, of self-blessing. Though sometimes it is necessary to reteach a thing its loveliness, to put a hand on its brow of the flower and retell it in words and in touch, it is lovely. Until it flowers again from within, of self-blessing. As Saint Francis put his hand on the creased forehead of the sow and told her in words and in touch blessings of earth on the sow, and the sow began remembering all down her thick length, from the earthen snout all the way through the fodder and slops to the spiritual curl of the tail, from the hard spininess spiked out from the spine down to the great broken heart, to the sheer blue milk and dreaminess spurting and shuddering from the 14 teats into the 14 mouths, sucking and blowing beneath them, the long, perfect loveliness of sow. Wait. Wait for now. Distrust everything if you have to. But trust the hours. Haven't they carried you everywhere up to now? Personal events will become interesting again. Hair will become interesting. Pain will become interesting. Buds that open out of season will become interesting. Secondhand gloves will become lovely again. Their memories are what give them the need for other hands. The desolation of lovers is the same, that enormous emptiness carved out of such tiny beings as we are asked to be filled. The need for the new love is faithfulness to the old. Wait. Don't go too early. You're tired, but everyone's tired. But no one is tired enough. Only wait a little and listen. Music of hair, music of pain, music of looms weaving our loves again. Be there to hear it. It will be the only time, most of all, to hear your whole existence, rehearsed by the sorrows, play itself into total exhaustion. I was giving a talk yesterday to some children at a Christian school, and the woman who asked me to come was so kind, and she'd worked so hard to get me there, and it's 3 hours away, and I'd never been to this beautiful place. Anyway, yes, I got the sense from her and some other teachers that not everybody was excited about my visit. They didn't know why a poet would come to their school. Some of the teachers, they said, why would we have a poet come talk to the kids? How is that helpful? And they said, you know, what is a poet laureate anyway? I walked into the school and the first thing I saw was a big psalm painted on the wall. And I thought this was so strange to not see the poetry of the psalm. And I was thinking to myself how much it breaks my heart that poetry institutions feel so divorced from religion and the sacred, and that the religious institutions feel so divorced from poetry, when poetry itself cares not for these divisions. It's already there. It's there on the wall. It's there in the poems. It's not that we need to bring anything to it. We don't need to seek it out, the connection. We only need to look.
1: Bianca will be in Middlebury at the theater there talking about her grandmother's poems next month. Well, actually, mid-month. I'll give you more information about that next week. But I'm excited to hear granddaughter talk about grandmother and her stint as the Poet Laureate of Vermont. You've been listening to Bon Mott, a show of poetry, the spoken word, and all things word-inspired. We have about 10 more minutes, and then Kinds Up with the Good Ways Reggae Show, so you can catch a vibe, followed by DJ Emma and some reveling on the revel level. Thanks so much, as always, for lending your ears. We appreciate it.
0: How many nights have I lain in terror, O creator spirit, maker of night and day, only to walk out the next morning over the frozen world, hearing under the creaking of snow faint, peaceful breaths, snake, bear, earthworm, ant, and above me a wild crow crying ya, ya, ya, from a branch nothing cry from ever in my life. Yes, the Bible is, they say, over a third poetry. Arguable how much more, right? And it's interesting to think about, if God chose poetry to reveal himself, it seems one should pause over what poetry is doing. It seems not at all optional in terms of depths of spiritual understanding to interact with poetry. But the poet, as we will recall from Kierkegaard, is a flawed, very flawed human being. The poet is no god. The prophet is no poet. Poets must remember, too, to look upon these ancient texts and the history of poetry and to remember what it is that we engage with. For two, I wanted to speak of this fact again, that poetry was the very first genre, and that before we had books, before we had a written alphabet, we had poetry. It was rhythmic and it was rhymed so that we could remember it, so that we could put it into our bodies. It is very connected to remembrance in this way. To carry a poem in your body, this is still our task, even if we have paper, even if we distance poems from ourselves in this way. And it's also interesting to think back then nobody had a name that they ascribed to their poems. They're just given out and shared. But this way to pass on the spiritual in poetry, but also to pass on history and to pass on genealogies, to find solace and celebration and grief, and to praise. In our remembrance, we need not many words at all. We need sound, and we need feeling. They do a lot more than words sometimes. Words hide and words split. And words show ignorance. That is why, to this day, poetry is filled with sound and feeling over meaning and narrative.

0: Why did I say that? I'm always wondering how I can get people to surrender more to not knowing, I guess. Especially as writers, we cling to our narratives. But we cling to our narratives as just people. Ugh, I feel sick thinking about it. My own narrative. God, let me be unknown. Let me be silenced. Let me be annihilated. I was looking for that moment in the poem of annihilation. But it's built out of language. So we have to have some narrative. And we certainly have to have some knowing. I'm gonna end on this poem, Herding Flowers in Mount Monadnock. Thank you all so much. We can talk a little if you want. We can talk a little in the Q&A. Have a conversation is sort of the idea. You know, see what your state is. There's no... Yes. Flower herding. I mean, that's such an interesting idea. Flower herding on Mount Monadnock. I can support it no longer, laughing ruefully at myself. For all I claim to have suffered, I get up, damned nightmare. It is New Hampshire out here. It is nearly the dawn. The song of the whippoorwill stops, and the dimension of depth seizes everything. The whistles of a Peabody bird go overhead, like a needle pushed five times through the air. They enter the leaves and come out, little changed. The air is so still that as they go off through the trees, the love songs of birds do not get any fainter. The last memory I have is of a flower that cannot be touched, through the bloom of which all day fly crazed missing bees. As I climb, sweat gets up my nostrils. For an instant, I think I am at the sea. One summer off Cape Ferret, we watched a black seagull straining for the dawn. We stood in the surf. Grasshoppers splash up where I step. The mountain laurel crashes at my thighs. There is something joyous in the elegies of birds. They seem caught up in a formal delight, though the morning dove whistles of despair. But at last, in the thousand elegies, the dead rise in our hearts. On the brink of our happiness, we stop like someone on a drunk starting to weep. I kneel at a pool. I look through my face. At the bacteria I think I see crawling through the moss. My face sees me. The water stirs. The face, looking preoccupied, gets knocked from its bones. I weighed 11 pounds at birth, having stayed on 2 extra weeks in the womb. Tempted by room and fresh air, I came out big as a policeman, blue-faced with narrow red eyes. It was 8 days before the doctor would scare my mother with me. Turning and craning at the vines, I can make out through the leaves the old shimmering nothingness, the sky. Green, scaly moss woods ascend, tenants of the shaken paradise. At every wind, last night's rain comes splattering from the leaves. It drops and flurries and lies there, the footsteps of some running start. From a rock, a waterfall, a single trickle, like a strand of wire, breaks into beads halfway down. I know the birds fly off, but the hug of the earth wraps with moss their graves and the giant boulders. In the forest, I discover a flower. The invisible life of the thing goes up in flames that are invisible, like cellophane burning in the sunlight. It burns up, it drifts, is to be nothing. Its coverness, it has a way of uttering itself in place of itself. Its blossoms claim to float in the empyrean. A wrathful presence on the blur of the ground. The appeal to heaven breaks off. The petals begin to fall in self-forgiveness. It is a flower. On this mountainside, it is dying. Thank you all so much.
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everyone. I'm DJ Kind. You're listening to the Good Ways Reggae Show. I'm having a little bit of a heart attack because I thought that if you were listening, like right at the end of Rick's show, you you would have heard Emma, you know, do with her lovely voice, do the station ID, WGDR, Plainfield, and all of that. And I thought that maybe one of her shows was playing and that I hit the wrong button and did something wrong and somehow my show got messed up. So anyway, heart attack is over. DJ Kind here. Tonight, obviously, we're listening to reggae. Tonight, I was going back and forth between two different vibes. Yeah, I'll let you figure out what the vibes are. You can call and let me know if you can figure it out. All right, let's catch a vibe.

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You just heard Only Woman with DJ with a Degree by Sister Nancy. Before that, you heard I Heard It Through the Grapevine by Jazz Jamaica. And before that, Feel the Vibe by the New York Ska Jazz Ensemble. We're going to keep the music going. Next up is Good Thing Going by Noel Alfonso and Dean Frazier.

Hey, it's Kind Again. I totally realized this was the song that I was going to play while telling you things, and I forgot. And then I remembered, and then I figured that you wouldn't mind if I come back on. 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Yeah, good talk. Next up is Prisoner in Love by Derek Morgan. You know, after the song ends. Enjoy. Keep catching a vibe.

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You just heard Poor Man Style by Barrington Levy. Before that, Funky Funky Reggae by the Scatolites. Wonderful song. Before that, you heard Party Time Rhythm by Fluxy and Mafia. And before that, you heard Prisoner in Love by Derek Morgan. And next up, you're going to hear My Cherie Amour by Harry J. All Stars. Keep catching a vibe.

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We're Central Vermont Community Radio. You just heard Tom Drunk by U-Roy. Before that, you heard Pumpkin Belly by Tenor Song. Before that, you heard Fever by Suzanne Cadogan. What a... Yeah, that song's really good. And then before that, No, No, No by Don Penn. And next up, you're going to hear, Zion by Laurel Aitken. Enjoy.

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Thank you so much for listening to Central Vermont Community Radio and hanging with me on the Good Ways Reggae Show. I'm DJ Kind. If you're just joining, you just heard Back to Africa by Oswald. Before that, A Change Gonna Come by Ken Parker. And then before that, Zion by Laurel Aitken. And next up, you're gonna hear Don't Rock My Boat by Bob Marley and the Wailers. And then, of course, DJ Emma's gonna be on with her show, The Rebel Level. Enjoy, be safe, thanks for catching a vibe, and see you next week.

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2: Good evening, radio listeners. What's good? I'll tell you what. That sweet reggae show that Kind just gave us, thank you so much. I'm also feeling these spring vibes so good. We are in the thick of it now, and I'm going to be all about it tonight on the Revel level. But first, your trusty weather forecast for the Central Vermont area. We got a low around 34 tonight with a slight chance of showers in the early morning, but mostly sunny after 11 a.m. tomorrow with a high near 64. Tomorrow night, a low of 47 leading into a Tuesday in the 70s, but with a 50% chance of showers. Showers are definitely going to be happening Tuesday night into Wednesday with new precipitation amounts between a half and three quarters of an inch. Chances of lighter showers for Thursday and Friday with temps in the high 50s, low 60s. Bring it on, spring showers. Let's get wet. I want you, and I want you to want me too.

Tonight, the theme of Revelry is sensuality because we are on the fresh heels of Beltane, which is when all of life is bursting with potent fertility and sexuality of life, and the earth is at its peak. Abundant fertility on all levels is the central theme in the air right now. And on my show tonight, I will be playing some of the sexiest songs that I know that I think are sexy. Calling on that hawthorn tree and Aphrodite, drinking that hibiscus tea. Hey, this playlist is for all passions and desires, not just those looking to get pregnant. So we're going to bring in all the dreams and hopes into action, baby. We've got some optimal conditions to be in whatever sexy means for you right about now. And DJ Emma holding it down with the soundtrack to make that whoopee tonight on the Revel level. Like Maxwell said, submerge within the light all night till we become the sun.

Closer, closer, closer.

around your back, rubbing next to your skin, trying to make contact.

Are you feeling fertile yet? You're leaning into that sexy vibe, this ripe Beltane springtime tonight on the Revel Level. How about a sexy springtime poem? This one's by Lisa Olstein. It's called Dear One Absent This Long While. It has been so wet, stones glaze in moss. Everything blooms coldly. I expect you. I thought one night it was you at the base of the drive, you at the foot of the stairs, you in a shiver of light. But each time leaves and wind revealed themselves, the retreating shadow of a fox, daybreak. We expect you, cat and I, bluebirds and I, the stove. In May, we dreamed of wreaths burning on bonfires over which young men and women leapt. June efforts quietly. I've planted vegetables along each garden wall, so even if spring continues to disappoint, we can say at least the lettuce loved the rain. I have new gloves and a new hoe. I practice eulogies. He has a hawk with white feathered legs. She had the quiet ribs of a salamander crossing the old pony post road. Yours is the name the leaves chatter at the edge of the unrabbited woods. All right. Take it away, D'Angelo. Show them.

Let me tell you about something hot, like tonight's set of all sexy songs. We are going to be hosting a live broadcast show from Barry Social Club. And this is going to be on June 5th. Hang on, I got a song I'm trying to play for you here. DJ Hoffwax is going to be spinning tunes. I'll tell you more about it in a little bit.

that would be the curse of the golden turnip at this event I was trying to tell you about. We're doing a live broadcast at the Barry Social Club June 5th. Yours truly is hosting. There's going to be live music. We want you to come get your tickets at WGDR.org and learn so much more about it. It's going to be fun. And it's hot. Hot events. All right, getting back to the sexy music. We're leaning into sexy spring tonight on the Rebel Level.

Spring is just summer's foreplay. DJ Emma tonight, all about it, calling in that fertile Beltane energy, playing sexy songs tonight on the Rebel Level. Here at WGDR Plainfield, 91.1 FM, WGDH Hardwick, 91.7 FM. 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So it's only right now we have some Janet Jackson take us into this second hour.